read the life of Joshua and the book of Joshua, I believe that Joshua was probably not tuned into the fact right off the bat that he would be the next guy to lead Israel into the promised land. I think Joshua was probably oblivious to that. I think he at first thought, that, well, what is going on? I now have these opportunities to go and be with Moses and to go and be before the Lord. And God was getting him prepared for what awaited. And I don't think Joshua in any way, I don't think he knew that in the beginning. And I don't think he strived for it or he was looking for it. I think he was just in the place where he knew he needed to be. And we're going to see some things about Joshua. What we're going to see is God speaking to Joshua, which is very important. But just a few things we know about Joshua. The first time we see him is actually in Exodus chapter 17. And that's the first time we see Joshua mentioned. And in that chapter, Moses puts Joshua in charge of fighting the Amalekites. And this is the very chapter, if you remember, Moses would stand and his arms were up in the air. He would hold his rod, and as he held the rod, the victory would continue. And Joshua was down there with his sword fighting the Amalekites. And as Moses would get tired, they got a rock and he sat on it. And Aaron and Hur held his arms up. And as long as his arms were held up, victory continued for Israel. That's the first time we see Joshua's Exodus 17. And in that setting, Joshua is used by God to fight battles, which is very important to know this, because Joshua is going to be a lot of battles that are fought, a lot of conquering that is going to take place. Israel going into the promised land, crossing into the promised land. Deuteronomy, which ended the life of Moses. And we had the theme in that book of learning the past to move into the future. And now we're going to see them crossing into the promise. And Joshua is going to be used to lead them in many ways. And one of those ways is going to be through battle. And the first time we encounter him is in battle. We know we also see him in Exodus 24. And that was actually on Mount Sinai that Moses took Joshua as they went up to be in the presence of the Lord. And this is interesting. We also see Joshua in Exodus 33. And in that setting, I want you to write these down so you can go if you want to and read these on your own. Exodus 33, Moses had this tent, the tent of meeting. He would take and he would set up outside of the camp. And Moses, as he would go into the tent of meeting, the Lord would descend on this tent in Exodus 33. And Moses, it says, would talk with God like it was a man talking face to face. And it tells us in Exodus 33, verses 7 through 11, that Joshua, at this particular moment, was at the tent of meeting with Moses. And as Moses departed, it says something very interesting in Exodus 33. It said that Joshua would not depart from the tent. And I saw that and I questioned, well, did he not depart from it because he had to break it down? We don't know. He had to move it back. But I think Joshua didn't depart because he saw the glory of God come upon this place where Moses was interacting with God. And I think Joshua was saying, I do not want to leave the presence of God. I want to stay here as long as I can. We know that Joshua was obviously a godly man. We know that he was a man that was raised up by another godly man, a servant of God. And ultimately, that was what Joshua was. He was the servant of Moses. He served Moses, and he served him well. We actually also see him in Numbers chapter 11, verses 24 through 30. And there's a situation that takes place where they consider the Old Testament Pentecost, where the Spirit fell upon the elders of Israel, and they began prophesying. And there was two men that were in the camp, separate from the elders that were prophesying. They began to prophesy. And as Moses is returning into the camp, Joshua goes to Moses and says, we have to forbid these men, that we have to stop them. And Moses responds to Joshua, and Moses realizes Joshua's heart. Moses realized Joshua was trying to defend Moses. Moses is the leader, not these two guys who are over here. And Joshua thought maybe these two guys are trying to take Moses out and take his place. Maybe they think they've got the glory now. Maybe they think they've got God's anointing. And Moses nicely rebuked Joshua and said, no, no, no, it's okay. We want this to happen. It's okay. So we see that he was a man that stood up
to protect Moses. He stood up for God. We know he also, in Numbers 13 through 14, he was one of the 12 spies that was sent out by Moses to spy out the promised land. And then in Deuteronomy chapter 3, verse 18, it says this. Moses actually is told by God, says, "But charge Joshua and encourage and strengthen him, for he shall go over at the head of this people, and he shall put them in possession of the land that you shall see." So Moses knew that he was getting Joshua ready at this point. Moses knew that God, as God made it very clear to Moses, he would not be the one to go in. Moses followed God's instruction to continually pour into this man, Joshua, and to encourage him. I love that it says, "But charge Joshua and encourage and strengthen him." And I love, as we watch healthy churches transition, the transitioning pastor, that role becomes now encouraging and pouring into and strengthening the next generation that's coming up, which is so biblical and so healthy. We also know this about Joshua. He was of the tribe of Ephraim. We know that he would have been about 5 to 10 years old. Now, I'm going to throw out some things as far as age for Joshua. And we get this actually from the age of his death. He was 110 when he died. And that allows us to go back and we can see that he would have been about 5 to 10 years old when we saw Moses kill the Egyptian back in Exodus. If you remember that story, Moses kills an Egyptian and Hebrew are fighting. Moses goes to defend the Hebrew, kills the Egyptian, and then Moses flees to Midian for 40 years in the desert as God prepares Moses to come back and be used to deliver out Israel. So 5 to 10 years old, we know that he would have grown up with parents that were slaves in Egypt. We know that he was a slave in Egypt if he would have been about that age. He would have seen the Red Sea parted. In fact, he would have been about 40 to 50 years old on the night of the Passover. He saw Israel in bondage. He experienced the Exodus. He experienced God delivering Israel from Egypt. We know that him and Caleb were the two left of this generation that were able, that was, we're going to see, that will be able to go into the promised land. And at this point in Joshua that we're going to go into, he is most likely about 85 years old. 85 years old. That is an encouragement to us. Anybody here that's in their 80s, I would say this. If Joshua could be used by God to take Israel into the promised land, now I'm not saying you're going to take millions of people and take them, you know, across the world or across the country, but what it says is it doesn't matter how old or how young we are, God desires to use us. I've seen God use two-year-olds, and I've seen God use babies, and I've seen God use people that are in their hundreds. God is never finished with us. Amen? Never finished with us. So here he is. He's been under the leadership of Moses. Moses has died, and now Joshua is the man to take Israel into the land, into the promised land. Now, Israel at this point, as they're getting ready to cross into the promise, it's important to know this. They are about to end 40 years of wandering in the wilderness. 40 years of wandering. 40 years of mistakes. 40 years of doubting God, trusting God, doubting God, trusting God, blaming Moses, blaming God. 40 years in the desert. And things are about to change for Israel. And as they cross into the promised land, we need to be reminded of something very important. We talked about this all through the book of Deuteronomy. It is the promised land. It is not the land that Israel deserved. They didn't deserve it because they were good people. They didn't deserve it because they did good works. They didn't deserve it because they were tithers and were obedient. It was God's promise to Israel. It was all based upon his promise. And we're going to see as they cross into the promise, they were to do a few things. Number one, and this is kind of how the book is going to be broken up. They were to, number one, they were to enter the land.
They were to cross into the promised land. Number two, they were to conquer the land. And number three, the book we'll see will be broken up into that they were to occupy the land. So this book will be kind of broken up into those three sections: entering, conquering, and occupying. So Joshua, we know this about the book itself. Joshua is most likely our author. We don't have any proof of that, but most likely Joshua is the author. And we know that towards the end, the last few chapters, someone else would have had to step in and write as Joshua passed. But we also know that the book was most likely written between 1400 BC and 1370 BC. And again, we're looking at Israel after their exodus, after their wandering in the wilderness, and now them finally going in to start to take possession of God's promise. And again, this book can be broken up into those three sections: entering, conquering, and occupying. In fact, chapters 1 through 12, we'll wrap this up here and we'll get into some of the text, but chapters 1 through 12 is Israel entering and conquering the promised land. Chapters 13 through 22, we're going to see, are going to be instructions for distributing the portions of the promised land. Who got what? And then chapters 23 through 24 are going to be Joshua's farewell address, just as we saw with Moses in Deuteronomy, his final encouragement to Israel. Something interesting, the name Joshua, you guys know what it means? Jesus. Yeshua, it means salvation. Which is interesting to know that if his parents were again in the bondage of Egypt, as they named their child Salvation, they were looking and placing their hope in something to come. Again, an encouragement for us today. Jesus has already come. He is our salvation, and our hope needs to continually be put in him. All right, verse 1, Joshua says, "After the death of Moses, the servant of the Lord said to Joshua, the son of Nun, Moses' assistant, 'Moses, my servant, is dead.'" Now, I want you to know, verses 1 through 9, this is God speaking to Joshua. And this is very important. Moses has died, as God just reminded Joshua. Joshua knew this. Wasn't new news to Joshua. But I think maybe, you know, this is God making sure that Joshua knew the finality of the death of Moses. And I don't think in any way there was maybe any weird stuff going on of thinking, will Moses be raised from the dead? Will he come back and lead us? But God was reminding Joshua that Moses and his leadership and his time of leading Israel had come to a finish. And he says again, "Moses, my servant, is dead. Now therefore arise, go over this Jordan, you and all this people, into the land that I am giving to them and to the people of Israel. Every place that the sole of your foot will tread upon, I have given to you, just as I promised to Moses. From the wilderness," verse 4, "and this Lebanon, as far as the great river, the river Euphrates, all the land of the Hittites, to the great sea toward the going down of the sun, shall be your territory. No man shall be able to stand before you all the days of your life. Just as I was with Moses, so I will be with you. I will not leave you or forsake you. Be strong and courageous, for you shall cause this people to inherit the land that I swore to their fathers to give to them. Only be strong and very courageous," verse 7, "being careful to do according to all the law that Moses, my servant, commanded you. Do not turn from it to the right hand or to the left, that you may have good success wherever you go. This book of the law," verse 8, "shall not depart from your mouth, but you shall meditate on it day and night, so that you may be careful to do according to all that is written in it. For then you will make your way prosperous, and then you will have good success." Verse 9, "Have I not commanded you, be strong and courageous? Do not be frightened and do not be dismayed, for the Lord your God is with you wherever you go." Okay, some powerful words that God is saying to Joshua. He's wanting again him to know that Moses is dead.
And he says something very important here, and you need to know the background. We looked at the close of Deuteronomy, and as Moses died, we have to remember that the fact that when Moses died, Israel mourned in the desert for 30 days. There was mourning for this man, Moses.

We will do whatever we can to avoid the time that we need to mourn. We will try to distract ourselves. We will try to get busy. We will try to immediately move on to something else. And God may want us to stop and to be in a place where we can grieve and mourn with him. Now, here's the flip side. Here's what's important. The mourning is okay. The mourning is good. The grief will come. But God does not want us to stay in that forever. Now, when we lose somebody, that loss will be with us forever. That loss will stay with us forever. And there will be seasons where grief will come back and we will find ourselves mourning again. And God will be faithful in those moments to meet us in those times. He doesn't want us to get, I don't think God wants us to get to a place where we ever forget someone or we've got so strong that, oh, I don't even think about them anymore. I'm not even sad anymore. He knows our hearts. In fact, Jesus, if you remember this, the story of Lazarus. As Lazarus, Jesus was on his way to heal or to be with Lazarus, as he heard he was sick, Lazarus died before Jesus got to him. And the first words out of the people's mouths as he got there were, if you would have been here sooner, he wouldn't have died. And as Jesus saw the sisters of Lazarus, his family, his friends, gathered around weeping and mourning the loss of Lazarus, the shortest verse in the Bible tells us Jesus wept. Jesus, I don't think, wept because Lazarus died, because Jesus knew he was about to raise Lazarus from the dead. I think Jesus wept because he looked at the family, the friends, and his close friends mourning and weeping the loss of Lazarus, and that caused Jesus to weep. I think because his heart of compassion looked and saw. He knows. He knows. But in this moment, and in fact, Ecclesiastes says this in Ecclesiastes 3:4. It says there's a time to weep and a time to laugh, a time to mourn, a time to dance. You know, there's a time where we will weep. There is a time where we will laugh. And I've even found in the process of mourning, one of the greatest things that can help us through mourning is laughter. Laughter. Getting together. If any time I find myself typing out the words memorial or funeral service, God stops me and he says, no, it's what we're supposed to call it. It is a celebration of life. It's a celebration of life because they are in a better place. Amen. But he meets us in this process. In fact, mourning is something that we're all going to encounter. Romans 12:15 says that we're to rejoice with those who rejoice. We're to weep with those who weep. We're not to push it to the side or throw it under the rug or try to get around it or try to avoid it. We need to hit it head on and allow God to meet us in it and know that he is the God of all comfort. Amen. He is the God of all comfort, Father of all mercies. And when we allow him to comfort us, it tells us in 2 Corinthians chapter 1, verses 3 and 4, that same comfort which we ourselves received, we are then able to go out and say, hey, let me mourn with you. Let me give you God's comfort. But here's the reality. God now comes to Joshua and says, the time for mourning has stopped and now it's time to arise. If you are in a time of mourning, it may not be right now, but God wants you to know there will be a time where he will say, I want to use you. It's time to arise. It's time to go. The enemy would love to keep us in a place of mourning. And God is telling Joshua, it's time to go, it's time to arise. Now, the other reality is Israel here has followed Moses all these years, and in their minds, maybe they thought, because the death of Moses, maybe they found themselves thinking, well, the promise is done with. Moses is dead. How are we going to get there? What's going to happen? And again, imagine if Moses had not laid his hands upon Joshua and commissioned Joshua. Imagine if Moses just died, nothing was said, Israel would be in this place of, oh, what's going to happen? There's nobody that's going to lead us. And maybe because Moses died, the promise died with him. Remember, this promise was God's promise, not Moses' promised land. It was God's promised land. So there also was this challenge to Israel. Israel, it's time to get up and go. My promise still remains. I am still going to be faithful. The work that I started, as we know, he will be faithful to complete. He will be faithful to complete. So it was this time for Israel to arise.
and to go. And I love this. The word arise, I think it's found 130.

0: three different times in the Bible. God uses this word for many people in Scripture, and it's usually in times of getting them up and ready and arise. When you think about it, we're to get up, and usually what follows after that is we're to go. And I want to look at a couple, just quickly, a couple examples in Scripture of when people were challenged by God to arise. And he's been telling people this all through the Old Testament, all through the New Testament. I think of this, Samuel with David. You think of Israel. Israel at one point came and said to Samuel, we want to be like all the other nations around us. We want a king. And Samuel had a problem with this. Samuel began to mourn. And Samuel began to grieve. And God had to come alongside Samuel and say, hey, they're not rejecting you, Samuel, as prophet. They're rejecting me as God. Give them what they want. And God made it very clear, they're going to learn the hard way that as they put a king in place, they're going to have to give all their money to the king. They're going to have to give over their children to the king eventually to fight for the king. Their land, their crops, they're going to give over to the king. And here is this desire. We want to look and be like everyone else. And Samuel then is called to anoint a man named Saul. And we know Saul had several defects as a king, as a leader. His major defect was Saul did not, I believe, have a relationship, personal relationship with God. He depended on Samuel. He depended on others. He did not have a personal relationship with God. Even when he found himself in sin, it would always be, why don't you go and pray for me? Why don't you go ask God to forgive me? We know that Saul had some defects as a king, and Saul became the man that God no longer wanted to use. And in that moment, Samuel was told to arise. Samuel had to go. He had to go and find the new one that God had in store. 1 Samuel 16:12 says, and he sent and brought him in, and the Lord said, arise, anoint him. For this is he. If you don't know the story, Samuel goes to Jesse, and Jesse has all these sons, and Samuel's looking, this has got to be the guy. This has got to be the guy. Nope, this isn't him. This isn't him. And God's like, this isn't him. And finally, Samuel says, is there any other sons you have? Well, I do got this one son that's out in the fields right now, shepherding. And God, as David comes in, God tells Samuel, arise and anoint him, for this is he. David with the Philistines in 1 Samuel 23:4 said, then David inquired of the Lord again, and the Lord answered him. And God said to David, arise, go down to Keilah, for I will give the Philistines into your hand. Again, there is an action that has to take place. God was telling Joshua, arise and go. And we may be right now in a place where God is telling us, arise, it's time. Or maybe you're in a place where he's wanting you to know that the time is approaching. It's getting soon that he was going to call you to get up, arise, to go. Jonah with Nineveh. In Jonah 1:2, God told this to Jonah. He said, arise, go to Nineveh, that great city, and call out against it, for their evil has come up before me. If you want to read a great story of somebody who is called to arise and go and decided not to follow God's command, and you want to see the outcomes of it, I would encourage you to read the book of Jonah, because Jonah did exactly the opposite. Jonah didn't want anything to do with God's plan of going to Nineveh. Nothing to do with it. And what's awesome is when we don't want anything to do with God's plan, in the end, God's plan always prevails. Always prevails. I don't care if you want to take him out of our schools, if you want to get him out of our court systems, if you want to remove God from everything, he still will prevail. His plan is not broken. It's going to prevail. Jesus said it to the daughter of Jairus, who had died. Taking her by the hand, Mark 5:41. Taking her by the hand, he said to her, Talitha kumi, which means little girl, I say to you, arise. And then I love this one, Acts chapter 9, if you remember the story of Saul and Ananias. Saul has letters from the high priest. Saul has letters to go and arrest any who are of the way, Acts chapter 9. Anyone that was worshiping Jesus, the early church, he was going and pulling families apart. He was imprisoning people who were of the way, Christians following Jesus. And on his way to Damascus, if you don't know the story, Saul is confronted by Jesus. And Jesus says, why are you persecuting me? And I love that reminder. When people persecute the church, they're persecuting Jesus. And Saul is blinded, and he has this encounter with Jesus. And as he's blinded, God tells Saul, hey, there's going to be a guy that's going to come. He's going to lay his hands on you. He's going to pray for you. And as he's doing this, God's also getting this man, Ananias, ready to go and pray for Saul. And it says this in Acts chapter 9, verses 10 through 15. It says, there was a disciple at Damascus named Ananias. And the Lord said to him in a vision, Ananias, and he said, here I am, Lord. And the Lord said to him, rise and go to the street called Straight. And at the house of Judas, look for a man of Tarsus named Saul. For behold, he is praying, and he has seen in a vision a man named Ananias come in and lay his hands on him so that he might regain his sight. But Ananias answered, Lord, I have heard from many about this man, how much evil he has done to your saints at Jerusalem. And here he has authority from the chief priests to bind all who call on your name. But the Lord said to him, go, for he is my chosen instrument. He is a chosen instrument of mine to carry my name before the Gentiles and kings and the children of Israel. Rise and go. And he calls Ananias to rise and go to lay hands on Saul. Now, maybe Ananias at this point was like, because that can mean different things for different people. Laying hands on someone, for some people, means I'm going to go and I'm going to lay hands on them. Meaning I'm going to go and I'm going to lay my hands physically on that person and let them know what I feel about them. When we read it in the Bible, usually it refers to we're going to go and pray for them. So if you're new to the church, some of this language can be confusing. And we need to remember that as people come into the church and we want to say the word fellowship, what does that mean, fellowship? We have to explain it to people. When we say laying on of hands, somebody here today for the first time might think we're going to take them and beat them up outside. We want to lay our hands on you. Or it might even be more creepy. You know, some guy, especially guys, don't ever say that to a lady at church. Can I lay my hands on you? You know, and some of you guys here quote the Corinthian verse that we're to greet each other with a holy kiss as your pickup line to women in church. That is old. Do not use it anymore. Discourage you from doing that. But laying on of hands, and Ananias' response to arise and go is, hey, God, listen, I've heard from many, this guy is evil. Why would I go pray for a man who's ripping apart your church? God says, he's my chosen instrument. Go. He's called. Go, arise. Arise, he says to Joshua. And then after the arise, we have to go. We have to go. And here in Joshua chapter 1, he's saying arise, and he's reminding him, you're going to go over this Jordan. You and all the people into the land. The promise hasn't come to an end. It's just beginning. And he's reminding him that in order to get there, you're going to have to get up. You're going to have to get up and you're going to have to go. And here's the reality for Israel. As they arise and go, there's going to be many changes for Israel going into the promised land that we're going to see. One, they're going to have the change of there's no longer going to be a pillar of fire by night leading Israel and a cloud by day. That's going to change. There's not going to be Moses. That's a big change. So, you know, if one day you come in and someone is sitting in your chair and you're like, that's my chair. These changes that are going to come are going to be difficult for Israel. They're no longer going to live in the wilderness. Eventually, they're not going to live in tents. They're going to eventually live in buildings. Brick and mortar structures made by hands. And there's a lot of changes that are coming. And change is very difficult and hard. And I know this, as we transitioned at a church, there was things that changed. There was things that changed that people didn't like. And I heard a lot of those things. Why don't we have this anymore? Why don't we do this? We went through a season through our transition of God pruning a lot of things. And now God's calling Israel. Now you're going to go into the promise, which has always been God's plan. But here's the thing. What happens is us, like Israel, on the way to his promise, on the way to his plan, we can get comfortable and say, I want to stay right here. I remember the promise. I remember the plan, but this is fine with me right here. And in fact, we know this, Israel, there's going to be people that are going to say, we're good not going all the way over. We're good not fully going into his promise. I kind of compare that to not fully diving in to the body of Christ. You know, I'm good just listening on the radio. I don't need to go to a church and meet people and plug into Bible studies and grow with other believers. I'm good just doing. Why would we want to be on the outskirts when he says, dive in. Dive into all that I have for you. Arise and go. And they're going to go. They're going to cross. And he wants to remind Joshua as he speaks to him that he's going to go with him just as he was with Moses. What encouragement. Because as you're being told to get up and go, and you're the new guy, God wants to remind him, just as with Moses, I will be with you and I will go with you. It's not going to be you. It's going to be me. And I love this. He says in verse 5, no man shall be able to stand before you all the days of your life, just as I was with Moses, so I will be with you. I will not leave you or forsake you. And then he says again, as we read, be strong and courageous. And as God said to Joshua, be strong and courageous, if we back up to that verse right before it, what God is really saying is, I will be your strength and I will be your courage, because I will never leave you and I will never forsake you. And wherever you go, I will be with you. And here is the reality. Whatever we're being called to arise and go to is going to need a time in our, it's going to be a time in our lives where we're going to have to be strong and courageous. Wherever we can go and get the gospel out, we should do it. And here they're going to be challenged to go and occupy. The rest of this chapter, 10 on through verse 18, it goes from God speaking to Joshua and then Joshua speaking to Israel. And I love that God gave him courage and strength. And as he confirmed to Joshua, you're going to go, you're going to arise. He did not hesitate. He went and then said to Israel, regulators, mount up. Let's go. We're going to go in. We're going to cross over. And we're going to occupy. And we're going to take what is God's. And we're going to live in his promise. Again, the devil would love to keep you from God's promise. He would love to keep you in a place of maybe thinking God has forgotten or God has lied. God cannot do either of those. God cannot forget. God cannot lie. It's not who he is. His promise, he'll never forsake it. And yes, things in this world, as they break apart, and yes, because of sin and death, we experience loss and we experience trials because this earth is broken. And yes, God allows those things into our lives. Just as he does, he allows those things into people's lives that aren't following God. But in our lives, when they're brought in and allowed, he uses them for his glory. He uses them to shape us and to form us. He uses us to then be hope to others. And again, if we are like the man that says, oh, I want my house down right on the sand, right by the water. When that storm comes, it's going to hit. And just as the parable says, the fall of that house was great. But when we build our lives upon the rock, the storms will still come, but we will stay standing. Amen. So I believe this. I believe right now God is calling you guys to arise. Literally, stand up where you're at. And I believe that he is getting ready to call us individually and as a church to go in and occupy. As when my kids were little, there were many times where people come and say, hey, you want to go on this trip? You want to go here? And I'd say, no, I don't want to leave my kids. I want to be with my kids. And I'm in a season right now where I believe God is saying, Philip, when I'm calling you to arise and go, I'll take care of everything else that you leave behind, but you need to go. And that doesn't mean that I'm going to leave my family as orphans in the street. I've had guys come and tell me, I'm going to become a missionary and I'm going to leave my family, my wife, and my kids. What? No, you're not going to do that. That's not God calling you. God would not call you to leave your wife and your kids and to go be a missionary by yourself somewhere remote and secluded on a beach with a cabana. That's not a missionary. No. But I believe this. When he says arise and go, it's an opportunity for us to stand up before him and say, God, give me your strength. Give me your courage and help me in faith go in and occupy what it is that you want for your kingdom. We've allowed so much to be taken right before our eyes. And that's the devil, because he comes to steal and destroy. And he takes things. And you know what? I believe God is saying, go and claim back that and get this and use it for my glory. Think of all the dispensaries that are popping up. And what's crazy is they're saying a lot of these dispensaries now that are popping up will eventually start taking over facilities of churches that have shut down, is the plan. I think the same requirements as far as regulations and zoning and things are very similar to that of church buildings. So dispensaries are looking, going, well, look at that church building over there. Let's get that. Let's take that. And I believe God, just like with Joshua, is calling us to arise. And we don't know, whatever that may be individually, he might be saying, arise and go across the street. Arise. And awesome things will happen when we get up and we go with his strength and his courage. Amen.
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Walk Through Fire from Ben Fuller. 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

0: 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The Bible is God's Word. It tells us all we need to know about who He is and how to know Him. We invite you to join us now as we read a portion of the Bible on Pilgrim Radio. 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
1: Numbers chapter 15, verse 1. And the Lord spoke to Moses, saying, "Speak to the children of Israel and say to them, when you have come into the land you are to inhabit, which I am giving to you, and you make an offering by fire to the Lord, a burnt offering or a sacrifice to fulfill a vow, or as a freewill offering, or in your appointed feasts to make a sweet aroma to the Lord from the herd or the flock, then he who presents his offering to the Lord shall bring a grain offering of 1/10 of an ephah of fine flour mixed with 1/4 of a hin of oil, and 1/4 of a hin of wine as a drink offering you shall prepare with the burnt offering or the sacrifice for each lamb. Or for a ram you shall prepare as a grain offering 2/10 of an ephah of fine flour mixed with 1/3 a hin of oil, and as a drink offering you shall offer 1/3 of a hin of wine as a sweet aroma to the Lord. And when you prepare a young bull as a burnt offering or as a sacrifice to fulfill a vow, or as a peace offering to the Lord, then shall be offered with the young bull a grain offering of 3/10 of an ephah of fine flour mixed with 1/2 hin of oil. And you shall bring as the drink offering 1/2 hin of wine as an offering made by fire, a sweet aroma to the Lord. Thus it shall be done for each young bull, for each ram, or for each lamb or young goat, according to the number that you prepare. So you shall do with everyone according to their number. All who are native born shall do these things in this manner, in presenting an offering made by fire, a sweet aroma to the Lord. And if a stranger dwells with you, or whoever is among you throughout your generations, and would present an offering made by fire, a sweet aroma to the Lord, just as you do, so shall he do. One ordinance shall be for you of the assembly, and for the stranger who dwells with you, an ordinance forever throughout your generations. As you are, so shall the stranger be before the Lord. One law and one custom shall be for you, and for the stranger who dwells with you." Again, the Lord spoke to Moses, saying, "Speak to the children of Israel, and say to them, when you come into the land to which I bring you, then it will be, when you eat of the bread of the land, that you shall offer up a heave offering to the Lord. You shall offer up a cake of the first of your ground meal as a heave offering of the threshing floor, so shall you offer it up. Of the first of your ground meal you shall give to the Lord a heave offering throughout your generations. If you sin unintentionally and do not observe all these commandments which the Lord has spoken to Moses, all that the Lord has commanded you by the hand of Moses, from the day the Lord gave commandment and onward throughout your generations, then it will be, if it is unintentionally committed without the knowledge of the congregation, that the whole congregation shall offer one young bull as a burnt offering, as a sweet aroma to the Lord, with its grain offering and its drink offering, according to the ordinance, and one kid of the goats as a sin offering. So the priest shall make atonement for the whole congregation of the children of Israel, and it shall be forgiven them, for it was unintentional. They shall bring their offering, an offering made by fire to the Lord, and their sin offering before the Lord for their unintended sin. It shall be forgiven the whole congregation of the children of Israel, and the stranger who dwells among them, because all the people did it unintentionally. And if a person sins unintentionally, then he shall bring a female goat in its first year as a sin offering. So the priest shall make atonement for the person who sins unintentionally, when he sins unintentionally before the Lord, to make atonement for him, and it shall be forgiven him. You shall have one law for him who sins unintentionally, for him who is native-born among the children of Israel, and for the stranger who dwells among them. But the person who does anything presumptuously, whether he is native-born or a stranger, that one brings reproach on the Lord, and he shall be cut off from among his people, because he has despised the word of the Lord and has broken his commandment. That person shall be completely cut off. His guilt shall be upon him. Now, while the children of Israel were in the wilderness, they found a man gathering sticks on the Sabbath day. And those who found him gathering sticks brought him to Moses and Aaron and to all the congregation. They put him under guard, because it had not been explained what should be done to him. Then the Lord said to Moses, "The man must surely be put to death. All the congregation shall stone him with stones outside the camp." So, as the Lord commanded Moses, all the congregation brought him outside the camp and stoned him with stones, and he died. Again, the Lord spoke to Moses, saying, "Speak to the children of Israel. Tell them to make tassels on the corners of their garments throughout their generations, and to put a blue thread in the tassels of the corners. And you shall have the tassel, that you may look upon it and remember all the commandments of the Lord and do them, and that you may not follow the harlotry to which your own heart and your own eyes are inclined, and that you may remember and do all my commandments and be holy for your God. I am the Lord your God, who brought you out of the land of Egypt to be your God. I am the Lord your God." Numbers chapter 16. Now Korah, the son of Izhar, the son of Kohath, the son of Levi, with Dathan and Abiram, the sons of Eliab, and On, the son of Peleth, sons of Reuben, took men, and they rose up before Moses with some of the children of Israel, 250 leaders of the congregation, representatives of the congregation, men of renown. They gathered together against Moses and Aaron and said to them, "You take too much upon yourselves, for all the congregation is holy, every one of them, and the Lord is among them. Why then do you exalt yourselves above the assembly of the Lord?" So when Moses heard it, he fell on his face. And he spoke to Korah and all his company, saying, "Tomorrow morning the Lord will show who is his and who is holy, and will cause him to come near to him. That one whom he chooses, he will cause to come near to him. Do this: take censers, Korah, and all your company. Put fire in them, and put incense in them before the Lord tomorrow. And it shall be that the man whom the Lord chooses is the Holy One. You take too much upon yourselves, you sons of Levi." Then Moses said to Korah, Hear now, you sons of Levi. Is it a small thing to you that the God of Israel has separated you from the congregation of Israel to bring you near to himself, to do the work of the tabernacle of the Lord, and to stand before the congregation to serve them, and that he has brought you near to himself, you and all your brethren, the sons of Levi, with you? And are you seeking the priesthood also? Therefore you and all your company are gathered together against the Lord. And what is Aaron that you complain against him? And Moses sent to call Dathan and Abiram, the sons of Eliab, but they said, "We will not come up. Is it a small thing that you have brought us up out of a land flowing with milk and honey to kill us in the wilderness, that you should keep acting like a prince over us? Moreover, you have not brought us into a land flowing with milk and honey, nor given us inheritance of fields and vineyards. Will you put out the eyes of these men? We will not come up." Then Moses was very angry and said to the Lord, "Do not respect their offering. I have not taken one donkey from them, nor have I hurt one of them." And Moses said to Korah, "Tomorrow you and all your company be present before the Lord, you and they, as well as Aaron. Let each take his censer and put incense in it, and each of you bring his censer before the Lord, 250 censers, both you and Aaron, each with his censer." So every man took his censer, put fire in it, laid incense on it, and stood at the door of the tabernacle of meeting with Moses and Aaron. And Korah gathered all the congregation against them at the door of the tabernacle of meeting. Then the glory of the Lord appeared to all the congregation. And the Lord spoke to Moses and Aaron, saying, "Separate yourselves from among this congregation, that I may consume them in a moment." Then they fell on their faces and said, "O God, the God of the spirits of all flesh, shall one man sin, and you be angry with all the congregation?" So the Lord spoke to Moses, saying, "Speak to the congregation, saying, 'Get away from the tents of Korah, Dathan, and Abiram.'" Then Moses rose and went to Dathan and Abiram, and the elders of Israel followed him, and he spoke to the congregation, saying, "Depart now from the tents of these wicked men. Touch nothing of theirs, lest you be consumed in all their sins." So they got away from around the tents of Korah, Dathan, and Abiram, and Dathan and Abiram came out and stood at the door of their tents with their wives, their sons, and their little children. And Moses said, "By this you shall know that the Lord has sent me to do all these works, for I have not done them of my own will. If these men die naturally like all men, or if they are visited by the common fate of all men, then the Lord has not sent me. But if the Lord creates a new thing, and the earth opens its mouth and swallows them up with all that belongs to them, and they go down alive into the pit, then you will understand that these men have rejected the Lord." Now it came to pass, as he finished speaking all these words, that the ground split apart under them, and the earth opened its mouth and swallowed them up with their households, and all the men with Korah, with all their goods. So they and all those with them went down alive into the pit. The earth closed over them, and they perished from among the assembly. Then all Israel who were around them fled at their cry, for they said, "Lest the earth swallow us up also." And a fire came out from the Lord and consumed the 250 men who were offering incense. Then the Lord spoke to Moses, saying, "Tell Eleazar, the son of Aaron, the priest, to pick up the censers out of the blaze, for they are holy, and scatter the fire some distance away. The censers of these men who sinned against their own souls, let them be made into hammered plates as a covering for the altar, because they presented them before the Lord. Therefore they are holy, and they shall be a sign to the children of Israel. So Eleazar the priest took the bronze censers, which those who were burned up had presented, and they were hammered out as a covering on the altar, to be a memorial to the children of Israel, that no outsider, who is not a descendant of Aaron, should come near to offer incense before the Lord, that he might not become like Korah and his companions, just as the Lord had said to him through Moses. On the next day, all the congregation of the children of Israel complained against Moses and Aaron, saying, "You have killed the people of the Lord." Now it happened, when the congregation had gathered against Moses and Aaron, that they turned toward the tabernacle of meeting, and suddenly the cloud covered it, and the glory of the Lord appeared. Then Moses and Aaron came before the tabernacle of meeting. And the Lord spoke to Moses, saying, "Get away from among this congregation, that I may consume them in a moment." And they fell on their faces. So Moses said to Aaron, "Take a censer and put fire in it from the altar. Put incense on it and take it quickly to the congregation and make atonement for them. For wrath has gone out from the Lord."

for the plague had stopped. Numbers chapter 17. And the Lord spoke to Moses, saying, Speak to the children of Israel, and get from them a rod from each father's house, all their leaders according to their father's houses, 12 rods. Write each man's name on his rod, and you shall write Aaron's name on the rod of Levi, for there shall be one rod for the head of each father's house. Then you shall place them in the tabernacle of meeting before the testimony where I meet with you. And it shall be that the rod of the man whom I choose will blossom. Thus I will rid myself of the complaints of the children of Israel, which they make against you. So Moses spoke to the children of Israel, and each of their leaders gave him a rod apiece, for each leader, according to their father's houses, 12 rods, and the rod of Aaron was among their rods. And Moses placed the rods before the Lord in the tabernacle of witness. Now it came to pass on the next day that Moses went into the tabernacle of witness, and behold, the rod of Aaron of the house of Levi had sprouted and put forth buds, had produced blossoms and yielded ripe almonds. Then Moses brought out all the rods from before the Lord to all the children of Israel, and they looked, and each man took his rod. And the Lord said to Moses, Bring Aaron's rod back before the testimony, to be kept as a sign against the rebels, that you may put their complaints away from me, lest they die. Thus did Moses, just as the Lord had commanded him, so he did. So the children of Israel spoke to Moses, saying, Surely we die, we perish, we all perish. Whoever even comes near the tabernacle of the Lord must die. Shall we all utterly die? Numbers chapter 18. Then the Lord said to Aaron, You and your sons and your father's house with you shall bear the iniquity related to the sanctuary, and you and your sons with you shall bear the iniquity associated with your priesthood. Also bring with you your brethren of the tribe of Levi, the tribe of your father, that they may be joined with you and serve you while you and your sons are with you before the tabernacle of witness. They shall attend to your needs and all the needs of the tabernacle, but they shall not come near the articles of the sanctuary and the altar, lest they die, they and you also. They shall be joined with you and attend to the needs of the tabernacle of meeting, for all the work of the tabernacle, but an outsider shall not come near you. And you shall attend to the duties of the sanctuary and the duties of the altar, that there may be no more wrath on the children of Israel. Behold, I myself have taken your brethren, the Levites, from among the children of Israel. They are a gift to you, given by the Lord to do the work of the tabernacle of meeting. Therefore, you and your sons with you shall attend to your priesthood for everything at the altar and behind the veil, and you shall serve. I give your priesthood to you as a gift for service, but the outsider who comes near shall be put to death. And the Lord spoke to Aaron, Here I myself have also given you charge of my heave offerings, all the holy gifts of the children of Israel. I have given them as a portion to you and your sons as an ordinance forever. This shall be yours of the most holy things reserved from the fire, every offering of theirs, every grain offering and every sin offering and every trespass offering which they render to me shall be most holy for you and your sons. In a most holy place you shall eat it, every male shall eat it. It shall be holy to you. This also is yours, the heave offering of their gift, with all the wave offerings of the children of Israel.

0: Israel, I have given them to you, and your sons and daughters with you, as an ordinance forever. Everyone who is clean in your house may eat it. All the best of the oil, all the best of the new wine and the grain, their first fruits which they offer to the Lord, I have given them to you. Whatever first ripe fruit is in their land, which they bring to the Lord, shall be yours. Everyone who is clean in your house may eat it. Every devoted thing in Israel shall be yours. Everything that first opens the womb of all flesh, which they bring to the Lord, whether man or beast, shall be yours. Nevertheless, the firstborn of man you shall surely redeem, and the firstborn of unclean animals you shall redeem. And those redeemed of the devoted things you shall redeem when 1 month old, according to your valuation, for 5 shekels of silver, according to the shekel of the sanctuary, which is 20 gerahs. But the firstborn of a cow, the firstborn of a sheep, or the firstborn of a goat, you shall not redeem. They are holy. You shall sprinkle their blood on the altar, and burn their fat as an offering made by fire for a sweet aroma to the Lord. And their flesh shall be yours, just as the wave breast and the right thigh are yours. All the heave offerings of the holy things which the children of Israel offer to the Lord, I have given to you and your sons and daughters with you as an ordinance forever. It is a covenant of salt forever before the Lord with you and your descendants with you. Then the Lord said to Aaron, you shall have no inheritance in their land, nor shall you have any portion among them. I am your portion and your inheritance among the children of Israel. Behold, I have given the children of Levi all the tithes in Israel as an inheritance in return for the work which they perform, the work of the tabernacle of meeting. Hereafter the children of Israel shall not come near the tabernacle of meeting, lest they bear sin and die. But the Levites shall perform the work of the tabernacle of meeting, and they shall bear their iniquity. It shall be a statute forever throughout your generations, that among the children of Israel they shall have no inheritance. For the tithes of the children of Israel, which they offer up as a heave offering to the Lord, I have given to the Levites as an inheritance. Therefore I have said to them, among the children of Israel, they shall have no inheritance. Then the Lord spoke to Moses, saying, speak thus to the Levites, and say to them, when you take from the children of Israel the tithes which I have given you from them as your inheritance, then you shall offer up a heave offering of it to the Lord, a tenth of the tithe. And your heave offering shall be reckoned to you as though it were the grain of the threshing floor and as the fullness of the winepress. Thus you shall also offer a heave offering to the Lord from all your tithes, which you receive from the children of Israel, and you shall give the Lord's heave offering from it to Aaron the priest. Of all your gifts you shall offer up every heave offering due to the Lord from all the best of them, the consecrated part of them. Therefore you shall say to them, when you have lifted up the best of it, then the rest shall be accounted to the Levites as the produce of the threshing floor, and as the produce of the winepress. You may eat it in any place, you and your households, for it is your reward for your work in the tabernacle of meeting. And you shall bear no sin because of it, when you have lifted up the best of it, but you shall not profane the holy gifts of the children of Israel, lest you die. Numbers chapter 19. Now the Lord spoke to Moses and Aaron, saying, this is the ordinance of the law which the Lord has commanded, saying, Speak to the children of Israel, that they bring you a red heifer without blemish, in which there is no defect, and on which a yoke has never come. You shall give it to Eleazar the priest, that he may take it outside the camp, and it shall be slaughtered before him. And Eleazar the priest shall take some of its blood with his finger, and sprinkle some of its blood seven times directly in front of the tabernacle of meeting. Then the heifer shall be burned in his sight, its hide, its flesh, its blood, and its offal shall be burned. And the priest shall take cedar wood and hyssop and scarlet, and cast them into the midst of the fire, burning the heifer. Then the priest shall wash his clothes, he shall bathe in water, and afterward he shall come into the camp. The priest shall be unclean until evening. And the one who burns it shall wash his clothes in water, bathe in water, and shall be unclean until evening. Then a man who is clean shall gather up the ashes of the heifer and store them outside the camp in a clean place, and they shall be kept for the congregation of the children of Israel for the water of purification. It is for purifying from sin. And the one who gathers the ashes of the heifer shall wash his clothes and be unclean until evening. It shall be a statute forever to the children of Israel and to the stranger who dwells among them. He who touches the dead body of anyone shall be unclean 7 days. He shall purify himself with the water on the third day and on the seventh day. Then he will be clean. But if he does not purify himself on the third day and on the seventh day, he will not be clean. Whoever touches the body of anyone who has died and does not purify himself defiles the tabernacle of the Lord. That person shall be cut off from Israel. He shall be unclean, because the water of purification was not sprinkled on him. His uncleanness is still on him. This is the law when a man dies in a tent. All who come into the tent and all who are in the tent shall be unclean 7 days, and every open vessel which has no cover fastened on it is unclean. Whoever in the open field touches one who is slain by a sword, or who has died, or a bone of a man, or a grave, shall be unclean 7 days. And for an unclean person they shall take some of the ashes of the heifer, burnt for purification from sin, and running water shall be put on them in a vessel. A clean person shall take hyssop and dip it in the water, sprinkle it on the tent, on all the vessels, on the persons who were there, or on the one who touched a bone, the slain, the dead, or a grave. The clean person shall sprinkle the unclean on the third day and on the seventh day, and on the seventh day he shall purify himself, wash his clothes, and bathe in water, and at evening he shall be clean. But the man who is unclean and does not purify himself, that person shall be cut off from among the assembly, because he has defiled the sanctuary of the Lord. The water of purification has not been sprinkled on him. He is unclean. It shall be a perpetual statute for them. He who sprinkles the water of purification shall wash his clothes, and he who touches the water of purification shall be unclean until evening. Whatever the unclean person touches shall be unclean, and the person who touches it shall be unclean until evening. Numbers chapter 20. Then the children of Israel, the whole congregation, came into the wilderness of Zin in the first month, and the people stayed in Kadesh, and Miriam died there and was buried there. Now there was no water for the congregation, So they gathered together against Moses and Aaron. And the people contended with Moses and spoke, saying, If only we had died when our brethren died before the Lord, why have you brought up the assembly of the Lord into this wilderness, that we and our animals should die here? And why have you made us come up out of Egypt to bring us to this evil place? It is not a place of grain or figs or vines or pomegranates, nor is there any water to drink. So Moses and Aaron went from the presence of the assembly to the door of the tabernacle of meeting, and they fell on their faces, and the glory of the Lord appeared to them. Then the Lord spoke to Moses, saying, Take the rod, you and your brother Aaron, gather the congregation together. Speak to the rock before their eyes, and it will yield its water. Thus you shall bring water for them out of the rock, and give drink to the congregation and their animals. So Moses took the rod from before the Lord, as he commanded them. And Moses and Aaron gathered the assembly together before the rock, and he said to them, Hear now, you rebels, must we bring water for you out of this rock? Then Moses lifted his hand and struck the rock twice with his rod, and water came out abundantly, and the congregation and their animals drank. Then the Lord spoke to Moses and Aaron, Because you did not believe me to hallow me in the eyes of the children of Israel, therefore you shall not bring this assembly into the land which I have given them. This was the water of Meribah, because the children of Israel contended with the Lord, and he was hallowed among them. Now Moses sent messengers from Kadesh to the king of Edom. Thus says your brother Israel, You know all the hardship that has befallen us, how our fathers went down to Egypt, and we dwelt in Egypt a long time, and the Egyptians afflicted us and our fathers. When we cried out to the Lord, he heard our voice and sent the angel and brought us up out of Egypt. Now here we are in Kadesh, a city on the edge of your border. Please let us pass through your country. We will not pass through fields or vineyards, nor will we drink water from wells. We will go along the king's highway. We will not turn aside to the right hand or to the left until we have passed through your territory. Then Edom said to him, You shall not pass through my land, lest I come out against you with the sword. So the children of Israel said to him, We will go by the highway, and if I or my livestock drink any of your water, then I will pay for it. Let me only pass through on foot, nothing more. Then he said, You shall not pass through. So Edom came out against them with many men and with a strong hand. Thus Edom refused to give Israel passage through his territory. So Israel turned away from him. Now the children of Israel, the whole congregation, journeyed from Kadesh and came to Mount Hor. And the Lord spoke to Moses and Aaron in Mount Hor by the border of the land of Edom, saying, Aaron shall be gathered to his people, for he shall not enter the land which I have given to the children of Israel, because you rebelled against my word at the water of Meribah. Take Aaron and Eleazar his son, and bring them up to Mount Hor. And strip Aaron of his garments, and put them on Eleazar his son. For Aaron shall be gathered to his people and die there. So Moses did just as the Lord commanded, and they went up to Mount Hor in the sight of all the congregation. Moses stripped Aaron of his garments and put them on Eleazar his son, and Aaron died there on the top of the mountain. Then Moses and Eleazar came down from the mountain. Now when all the congregation saw that Aaron was dead, all the house of Israel mourned for Aaron 30 days. Numbers chapter 21. The king of Arad, the Canaanite, who dwelt in the south, heard that Israel was coming on the road to Atharim. Then he fought against Israel and took some of them prisoners. So Israel made a vow to the Lord and said, "If you will indeed deliver this people into my hand, then I will utterly destroy their cities." And the Lord listened to the voice of Israel and delivered up the Canaanites, and they utterly destroyed them and their cities. So the name of that place was called Hormah. Then they journeyed from Mount Hor by the way of the Red Sea to go around the land of Edom. And the soul of the people became very discouraged on the way. And the people spoke against God and against Moses, "Why have you brought us up out of Egypt to die in the wilderness? For there is no food and no water, and our soul loathes this worthless bread." So the Lord sent fiery serpents among the people, and they bit the people, and many of the people of Israel died. Therefore the people came to Moses and said, "We have sinned, for we have spoken against the Lord and against you. Pray to the Lord that he take away the serpents from us." So Moses prayed for the people. Then the Lord said to Moses, "Make a fiery serpent and set it on a pole, and it shall be that everyone who is bitten, when he looks at it, shall live." So Moses made a bronze serpent and put it on a pole, and so it was, if a serpent had bitten anyone, when he looked at the bronze serpent, he lived. Now the children of Israel moved on and camped in Oboth. And they journeyed from Oboth and camped at Iji Abarim, in the wilderness which is east of Moab, toward the sunrise. From there they moved and camped in the valley of Zered. From there they moved and camped on the other side of the Arnon, which is in the wilderness that extends from the border of the Amorites, for the Arnon is the border of Moab, between Moab and the Amorites. Therefore it is said in the book of the wars of the Lord, "Waheb in Sufa, the brooks of the Arnon and the slope of the brooks that reaches to the dwelling of Ar and lies on the border of Moab." From there they went to Beer, which is the well where the Lord said to Moses, "Gather the people together, and I will give them water." Then Israel sang this song, "Spring up, O well, all of you sing to it. The well the leader sank, dug by the nation's nobles, by the lawgiver with their staves." And from the wilderness they went to Matana, from Matana to Nahaliel, from Nahaliel to Bamoth, and from Bamoth in the valley that is in the country of Moab to the top of Pisgah, which looks down on the wasteland. Then Israel sent messengers to Sihon, king of the Amorites, saying, "Let me pass through your land. We will not turn aside into fields or vineyards. We will not drink water from wells. We will go by the king's highway until we have passed through your territory." But Sihon would not allow Israel to pass through his territory. So Sihon gathered all his people together and went out against Israel in the wilderness. And he came to Jahaz and fought against Israel. Then Israel defeated him with the edge of the sword and took possession of his land from Arnon to the Jabbok, as far as the people of Ammon, for the border of the people of Ammon was fortified. So Israel took all these cities, and Israel dwelt in all the cities of the Amorites, in Heshbon and in all its villages. For Heshbon was the city of Sihon, king of the Amorites, who had fought against the former king of Moab and had taken all his land from his hand as far as the Arnon. Therefore, those who speak in Proverbs say, "Come to Heshbon, let it be built. let the city of Sihon be repaired. For fire went out from Heshbon, a flame from the city of Sihon, it consumed Ar of Moab, the lords of the heights of the Arnon. Woe to you, Moab! You have perished, O people of Chemosh. He has given his sons as fugitives and his daughters into captivity to Sihon, the king of the Amorites. But we have shot at them. Heshbon has perished as far as Dibon. Then we laid waste as far as Nopha, which reaches to Medeba. Thus Israel dwelt in the land of the Amorites. Then Moses sent to spy out Jazer, and they took its villages and drove out the Amorites who were there. And they turned and went up by the way to Bashan. So Og, king of Bashan, went out against them, he and all his people, to battle at Edrei. Then the Lord said to Moses, "Do not fear him, for I have delivered him into your hand, with all his people and his land, and you shall do to him as you did to Sihon, king of the Amorites, who dwelt at Heshbon." So they defeated him, his sons, and all his people, until there was no survivor left him, and they took possession of his land. Numbers chapter 22. Then the children of Israel moved and camped in the plains of Moab on the side of the Jordan, across from Jericho. Now Balak, the son of Zippor, saw all that Israel had done to the Amorites, and Moab was exceedingly afraid of the people because they were many, and Moab was sick with dread because of the children of Israel. So Moab said to the elders of Midian, "Now this company will lick up everything around us as an ox licks up the grass of the field." And Balak, the son of Zippor, was king of the Moabites at that time. Then he sent messengers to Balaam, the son of Beor, at Pethor, which is near the river, in the land of the sons of his people, to call him, saying, "Look, a people has come from Egypt. See, they cover the face of the earth and are settling next to me. Therefore, please, come at once. Curse this people for me, for they are too mighty for me. Perhaps I shall be able to defeat them and drive them out of the land. For I know that he whom you bless is blessed, and he whom you curse is cursed." So the elders of Moab and the elders of Midian departed from the diviner's fee in their hand, and they came to Balaam and spoke to him the words of Balak. And he said to them, "Lodge here tonight, and I will bring back word to you as the Lord speaks to me." So the princes of Moab stayed with Balaam. Then God came to Balaam and said, "Who are these men with you?" So Balaam said to God, "Balak, the son of Zippor, king of Moab, has sent to me, saying, 'Look, a people has come out of Egypt, and they cover the face of the earth. Come now, curse them for me. Perhaps I shall be able to overpower them and drive them out.'" And God said to Balaam, "You shall not go with them. You shall not curse the people, for they are blessed." So Balaam rose in the morning and said to the princes of Balak, "Go back to your land, for the Lord has refused to give me permission to go with you." And the princes of Moab rose and went to Balak and said, "Balaam refuses to come with us." Then Balak again sent princes, more numerous and more honorable than they. And they came to Balaam and said to him, "Thus says Balak, the son of Zippor, please let nothing hinder you from coming to me. For I will certainly honor you greatly, and I will do whatever you say to me. Therefore, please come, curse this people for me." Then Balaam answered and said to the servants of Balak, "Though Balak were to give me his house full of silver and gold, I could not go beyond the word of the Lord my God to do less or more. Now therefore, please, you also stay here tonight, that I may know what more the Lord will say to me." And God came to Balaam at night and said to him, If the men come to call you, rise and go with them, but only the word which I speak to you, that you shall do. So Balaam rose in the morning, saddled his donkey, and went with the princes of Moab. Then God's anger was aroused because he went. And the angel of the Lord took his stand in the way as an adversary against him. And he was riding on his donkey, and his two servants were with him. Now the donkey saw the angel of the Lord standing in the way with his drawn sword in his hand. And the donkey turned aside out of the way and went into the field. So Balaam struck the donkey to turn her back onto the road. Then the angel of the Lord stood in a narrow path between the vineyards, with a wall on this side and a wall on that side. And when the donkey saw the angel of the Lord, she pushed herself against the wall and crushed Balaam's foot against the wall. So he struck her again. Then the angel of the Lord went further and stood in a narrow place where there was no way to turn either to the right hand or to the left. And when the donkey saw the angel of the Lord, she lay down under Balaam. So Balaam's anger was aroused, and he struck the donkey with his staff. Then the Lord opened the mouth of the donkey, and she said to Balaam, What have I done to you that you have struck me these three times? And Balaam said to the donkey, Because you have abused me, I wish there were a sword in my hand, for now I would kill you. So the donkey said to Balaam, Am I not your donkey on which you have ridden, ever since I became yours to this day? Was I ever disposed to do this to you? And he said, No. Then the Lord opened Balaam's eyes, and he saw the angel of the Lord standing in the way with his drawn sword in his hand. And he bowed his head and fell flat on his face. And the angel of the Lord said to him, Why have you struck your donkey these three times? Behold, I have come out to stand against you, because your way is perverse before me. The donkey saw me and turned aside from me these three times. If she had not turned aside from me, surely I would also have killed you by now, and let her live. And Balaam said to the angel of the Lord, I have sinned, for I did not know you stood in the way against me. Now therefore, if it displeases you, I will turn back. Then the angel of the Lord said to Balaam, Go with the men, but only the word that I speak to you, that you shall speak. So Balaam went with the princes of Balak. Now when Balak heard that Balaam was coming, he went out to meet him at the city of Moab, which is on the border at the Arnon, the boundary of the territory. Then Balak said to Balaam, Did I not earnestly send to you, calling for you? Why did you not come to me? Am I not able to honor you? And Balaam said to Balak, Look, I have come to you. Now, have I any power at all to say anything? The word that God puts in my mouth, that I must speak. So Balaam went with Balak, and they came to Kirjath-Huzoth. Then Balak offered oxen and sheep, and he sent some to Balaam and to the princes who were with him. And so it was the next day that Balak took Balaam and brought him up to the high places of Baal, that from there he might observe the extent of the people. Numbers chapter 23. Then Balaam said to Balak, Build seven altars for me here, and prepare for me here seven bulls and seven rams. And Balak did just as Balaam had spoken, and Balak and Balaam offered a bull and a ram on each altar. Then Balaam said to Balak, Stand by your burnt offering, and I will go, Perhaps the Lord will come to meet me, and whatever he shows me, I will tell you. So he went to a desolate height. And God met Balaam, and he said to him, I have prepared the 7 altars, and I have offered on each altar a bull and a ram. Then the Lord put a word in Balaam's mouth and said, Return to Balak, and thus you shall speak. So he returned to him, and there he was, standing by his burnt offering, he and all the princes of Moab. And he took up his oracle and said, Balak, the king of Moab, has brought me from Aram, from the mountains of the east. Come, curse Jacob for me, and come, denounce Israel. How shall I curse whom God has not cursed? And how shall I denounce whom the Lord has not denounced? For from the top of the rocks I see him, and from the hills I behold him. There, a people dwelling alone, not reckoning itself among the nations. Who can count the dust of Jacob, or number 1/4 of Israel? Let me die the death of the righteous, and let my end be like his. Then Balak said to Balaam, What have you done to me? I took you to curse my enemies, and look, you have blessed them bountifully. So he answered and said, Must I not take heed to speak what the Lord has put in my mouth? Then Balak said to him, Please, come with me to another place from which you may see them. You shall see only the outer part of them and shall not see them all. Curse them for me from there. So he brought him to the field of Zophim, to the top of Pisgah, and built 7 altars and offered a bull and a ram on each altar. And he said to Balak, Stand here by your burnt offering while I meet the Lord over there. Then the Lord met Balaam and put a word in his mouth and said, Go back to Balak, and thus you shall speak. So he came to him, and there he was, standing by his burnt offering, and the princes of Moab were with him. And Balak said to him, What has the Lord spoken? Then he took up his oracle and said, Rise up, Balak, and hear. Listen to me, son of Zippor. God is not a man that he should lie, nor a son of man that he should repent. Has he said, and will he not do it? Or has he spoken, and will he not make it good? Behold, I have received a command to bless. He has blessed, and I cannot reverse it. He has not observed iniquity in Jacob, nor has he seen wickedness in Israel. The Lord his God is with him, and the shout of a king is among them. God brings them out of Egypt. He has strength like a wild ox. For there is no sorcery against Jacob, nor any divination against Israel. It now must be said of Jacob and of Israel, Oh, what God has done! Look, a people rises like a lioness and lifts itself up like a lion. It shall not lie down until it devours the prey and drinks the blood of the slain. Then Balak said to Balaam, Neither curse them at all, nor bless them at all. So Balaam answered and said to Balak, Did I not tell you, saying, All that the Lord speaks, that I must do? Then Balak said to Balaam, Please, come, I will take you to another place. Perhaps it will please God that you may curse them for me from there. So Balak took Balaam to the top of Peor that overlooks the wasteland. Then Balaam said to Balak, Build for me here 7 altars, and prepare for me here 7 bulls and 7 rams. And Balak did as Balaam had said, and offered a bull and a ram on every altar. Numbers chapter 24. Now when Balaam saw that it pleased the Lord to bless Israel, He did not go, as at other times, to seek to use sorcery, but he set his face toward the wilderness. And Balaam raised his eyes and saw Israel encamped according to their tribes. And the Spirit of God came upon him. Then he took up his oracle and said, "The utterance of Balaam, the son of Beor, the utterance of the man whose eyes are opened, the utterance of him who hears the words of God, who sees the vision of the Almighty, who falls down with eyes wide open. How lovely are your tents, O Jacob, your dwellings, O Israel, like valleys that stretch out, like gardens by the riverside, like aloes planted by the Lord, like cedars beside the waters. He shall pour water from his buckets, and his seed shall be in many waters. His king shall be higher than Agag, and his kingdom shall be exalted. God brings him out of Egypt. He has strength like a wild ox. He shall consume the nations, his enemies. He shall break their bones and pierce them with his arrows. He bows down, he lies down as a lion. And as a lion, who will rouse him? Blessed is he who blesses you, and cursed is he who curses you."
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2: We've reached the section where Paul, at the end of chapter 3, reminds Timothy that the Scripture, the Bible, is breathed out by God. And because of the authority that is in it as the very Word of God and the breath of God, it therefore is profitable in a number of areas, four he mentions in particular. And when these aspects of teaching ministry are in place, then Timothy and others like him can anticipate that the people of God, expressly he says the man of God, will then, through the teaching of God's word, be equipped for every good work. And as I was preparing for this Sunday, and as I had in mind our closing hymn from this morning, which of course was the word of God is and begins light in my darkness and hope for the hopeless or help for the helpless, I can never remind. And so my mind was running along those lines. And so what I wanted to do was to remind us that although there are many ways in which the Bible is profitable for teaching, it is first of all profitable because it is absolutely necessary, and it is absolutely necessary because we need light in our darkness. We need the darkness of our lives to be exposed and for the light of the truth of God's word to shine into that darkness. So Psalm 119, those of you who've been doing Murray McShane have been reading through Psalm 119. We're beyond it now. But Psalm 119 and verse 105, your word is a lamp to my feet and a light to my path. It's a well-known word. And it is a straightforward statement of the truth that runs through the entire Bible. Sometimes when we pray, we use a little chorus that some of us are familiar with since our youth, where we ask God to make the book live to us. Not that it isn't already alive, but we mean in terms of its application to our individual lives. And the chorus goes, make the book live to me, O Lord. Show me yourself within your word, and show me myself, and show me my Savior. And the work of God is to shine into the life of an individual and do exactly that. It is, of course, appropriate for us to have sung that hymn by Martin Luther, and it's also equally appropriate for us to remind ourselves that God did exactly that in the life of a Roman Catholic monk, Martin Luther, when in 1511, in the 16th century, he himself, in great anguish of spirit, had gone to Rome to spend a significant period of time in order to try and unburden his soul. What happened to him was just the reverse. His burden was increased. And despite the religious exercises which he pursued dutifully for a period of 1 month, he writes that it only served to deepen his sense of disillusionment. He was operating on the basis that a good God is bound to accept a good monk if he is doing all that he can. But he was wrestling with this essential problem. How could he ever be good enough? How could it ever be possible to tip the balance in favor of himself? He would need to be absolutely perfect, and he couldn't be perfect. And he was completely overwhelmed by the notion of the righteousness of God, that God demanded a righteousness, demanded that men and women were placed in a right standing before him. And then he says, suddenly the light went on. And I realized that Romans 1:17 was not talking about a righteousness that he, Martin Luther, needed to produce, but rather a righteousness which God in Christ had provided. In the gospel, a righteousness from God is revealed, a righteousness that is by faith from first to last. A righteousness that is by faith from first to last. It is the Bible that we need to show us that, to shine into our darkness, to show us that we are actually by nature walking in the dark. That's what Jesus said. The one who walks in the darkness does not know where he is going. And by nature, we're lost. That's why Jesus again says that I came seeking to save those that were lost. Now, Jesus has nothing to say to the person who says, I'm religiously fine. I'm perfectly okay. No, I'm not lost. I'm not in need of anything at all. Now, what does that person need? Well, they need that the Bible will be taught to them in such a way and applied by the Spirit in such a way that they will see themselves as God sees them, and then that they will see Christ in all of his fullness. That's why we remind ourselves consistently that the Bible is not a science book. It's a salvation book. It's a Bible. It's a book that is all about salvation. So that even as we're reading this story here with the youngsters tonight, and we have this thought of Joseph in the appointed place of God in order to be essentially a savior for the people of God, it points us forward to the one who is the savior for the people of God, namely Jesus himself. And so the light of the Word of God teaches us that we are glorious, made in the image of God, that we are guilty sinners, spoiled by our rebellion against God, that we are the beneficiaries of the seeking and saving grace of God, that we are able to come to this table because of the sin-bearing, substitutionary death of the Son of God, and as we learned in the children's lesson, even when the bad days come and the difficult days come, and it would appear that everything was against us, the Bible tells us that we are under the jurisdiction of He who is a sovereign God and a triumphant King. When I went home this afternoon and had a little time, I'm always very happy when the Banner of Truth magazine comes. I don't know how many of you take the Banner of Truth magazine. I fear that many of you have never even seen it. This is the best value for money in any magazine that you have ever found. It's very small. We bring it to the bookstore, but apparently nobody buys it at all. And I don't say that in any spirit of judgment. I'm just telling you that it's there, and then I think they give them away in the end. But It's the best thing because there's no advertisements in it, except maybe you could buy a book or something. But it's just a great wee magazine. And it occurs to me that somebody could become our kind of Banner of Truth representative, thereby saving the bookstore a whole nother dimension and making sure that all the orders were channeled through one individual, and then you could get your Banner of Truth magazine when it arrives. Sounds like a big party political broadcast for the Banner of Truth magazine, but in actual fact, it's only $3.50, and it comes out on a monthly basis. But it's remarkable how, you know, when your mind is going in a certain direction and you're picking things up casually, it reinforces where you are. I'm sure you find that too. And so I went home and I was thinking Martin Luther, and then there's a wonderful article here on John Knox. And it identifies a number of things about Knox, who was a Scottish reformer, as you know. And the one that struck me most forcibly was that John Knox was convinced that when the Bible speaks, God speaks. I said, oh, that's good. So we're at least standing on the shoulders of Knox. And then you have this wonderful quote from his works, volume 4. Listen to this. This is John Knox. For as the Word of God is the beginning of life, spiritual, without which all flesh is dead in God's presence, and the lantern to our feet, without the brightness whereof all the posterity of Adam walk in darkness. And as it is the foundation of faith, without which no man understands the good will of God, so it is also the only organ and instrument which God uses to strengthen the weak, to comfort the afflicted, to reduce to mercy by repentance such as have slidden, and finally to preserve and keep the very life of the soul in all assaults and temptations. And therefore, if that you desire your knowledge to be increased, your faith to be confirmed, your consciences to be quieted and comforted, and finally, your soul to be preserved in life, let your exercise be frequent in the word of your God, teaching us, bringing light into our darkness. So, clarity. Secondly, and more briefly, purity. Still in Psalm 119. You remember how the second section begins. How can a young man keep his way pure? By guarding it according to your word. So as the Bible has taught to us, not only is it a means whereby we come to salvation and where the deceptions of our hearts are exposed and where we are brought back into the mainstream of God's purposes, but also, as we're taught, we are made aware of the fact that temptation is a reality, that impurity is a mark of the godless, that the danger of being sucked into that vortex is real, particularly for young men and young women. And therefore, if they would inquire of us, how in the world am I supposed to make it through my life, we would tell them, read your Bible. Read your Bible. Because this book is breathed out by God, and it is beneficial for you, it is useful for you, it is profitable for you. It will bring clarity to the darkness of your heart, and it will lead you in the pathway of purity. I was with some college students this week, and I was reminding them of the old chestnut of a story, but it still is good, isn't it? And some of you youngsters may not have heard me tell this, of how the chaplain to the sailors in the British Navy down in Portsmouth on the south coast of England was doing a Bible study with some of the sailors. And in the course of that, the sailors said to him, "You know, Pastor, it's because you don't live in the real world that you don't understand how we just can't stand against many of these temptations. We're just led away by them. We're unable to do anything about it." We're essentially, they were saying, we're not really responsible at all. And the chaplain, in a moment of inspiration, said, "Hey, turn around and let's just look at these boats as they're moving back and forth across the bay here in Portsmouth, with their sails up and going." He said, "It's interesting, isn't it, that they're going in different directions, but only by one wind." And then he said, "One ship, one boat goes east, one boat goes west, by the selfsame winds that blow. And it's the set of the sails and not the gales that determines which way they go." And the word of God sets our sails. Clarity, purity, thirdly and finally, security. Still in Psalm 119, verse 73 this time. "Your hands have made and fashioned me. Give me understanding that I may learn your commandments." Verse 76, "Let your steadfast love comfort me according to your promise to your servant." But the second verse wasn't. What I wanted to note was, number one, "Your hands have made and fashioned me." And then in verse 75, "In your faithfulness you have afflicted me." And then in 76, "Let your steadfast love, your chesed, covenant-keeping love, comfort me." You see how it's going to be the Bible that teaches us this. Some of us have difficulties in our lives that appear perhaps insurmountable, perhaps physical things that we never really talk about, or elements in our psyche that is a destabilizing force, or whatever it might be. We're tempted to say to ourselves, you know, God has really made a bit of a mess of me, hasn't he? I mean, I don't think I should be the way I am. Well, no, you need your Bible here to help you. Your hands have made and fashioned me. And then we say, well, if I was really a good Christian, if I was a really diligent Christian, then of course I would be free from any kind of difficulty and heartache and so on. Well, then you need your Bible to help you. It is in your faithfulness that you have afflicted me. And therefore, I need your steadfast love to comfort me. You've made me, you've afflicted me, and you comfort me. Which then led me to my conclusion, which is just back one psalm, which is Psalm 118, and to two verses that were first pointed out to me by my boss, Derek Prime, 100 years ago when I was with him in Edinburgh as his assistant. And one day at our team meeting, he said that he had been struck by verses 13 and 14 of Psalm 118, which read as follows: I was pushed hard so that I was falling, but the Lord helped me. The Lord is my strength and my song, and he has become my salvation. And some of you may be here, and that seems to be an accurate description of your circumstances. You're pushed hard, being pushed back, feeling that forces are against you in an untoward way. Maybe physical, maybe psychological, maybe just a spiritual warfare that you feel unable for. I was pushed hard so that I was actually falling. You know, when somebody gives you a push and you have that moment where you almost go down, that's the position that he has. I'm being pushed back and I was falling. And then all of a sudden, a hand reaches down. The Lord helped me. And then he says, yeah, the Lord helped me because he's my strength. He's my song. He's my salvation. Pushed back, falling, helped, strengthened, singing, saved. Where do we learn all this? In our Bibles. Oh, the B-I-B-L-E. That's the book for me. I stand alone on the Word of God. The B-I-B-L-E. There is no other place on which to stand.

0: Father, we thank you again that we're able to rehearse with the children at dawn the fact that your word is fixed in the heavens, that you accomplish your purposes by the truth of your word. And we thank you that you have given it to us, have preserved it for us, and that we have freedom of access to it. We pray that you will come and refine us. 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Accomplish your purposes, we pray, for Jesus' sake. Amen.
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That was Matt Maher with Praise the Giver, and praise him for sure, because we have a scripture, John 1, verses 12 and 13, that says, "But to all who did receive him, who believed in his name, he gave the right to become children of God, who were born not of blood, nor the will of the flesh, nor of the will of man, but of God." When we are born again, we are God's. We inherit his righteousness, not our own, because we do not have righteousness. We cannot be righteous on our own. It only comes through him. So glory to him. Praise to him for that. We got Big Daddy Weave coming up right now. This is The Only Name Yours Will Be.

In John chapter 8, Jesus said to the Jews who had believed in him, "If you abide in my word, you are truly my disciples, and you will know the truth, and the truth will set you free." May you be truly free in knowing Jesus as the King of your heart. This is Pilgrim Radio.

That was Ren Collective with Blessed Are the Ones. And thank you for joining us this evening on Pilgrim Radio. Coming up at the top of the hour, we've got morning and night classes. And this is Times Square Pulpit Overseer Carter Conlon, who always brings a great message, has one for us today that says, when sudden light comes to darkness. So grab your Bibles. 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That starts right at 8 p.m. Pacific and 9 p.m. Mountain Time. Right now, we've got Ann Wilson, and this is Something About That Name.

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1: Carter Conlon is general overseer and former pastor of Times Square Church in Manhattan. 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
2: I want to speak about when sudden light comes to darkness. When sudden light comes to darkness. From Isaiah chapter 60, verses 1, 2, and 3. Where God says to his people Israel, now this is a day that is coming. This is a day that has not come yet. It's come in measure, obviously, when Christ came into this world. But there's a day spoken of in the last times that we're now entering into. For his people Israel, he says, arise, shine, for your light has come. And the glory of the Lord is risen upon you. For behold, the darkness shall cover the earth. And deep darkness, the original King James says, gross darkness will cover the people. In other words, this world will turn back to almost the place it was before God spoke and said, let there be light. Where the scripture says in Genesis, it was without form and it was void and darkness was on the face of the deep. And God spoke light into this world and God sent light into this world through his son. But this world, in its rebellion against God, will end up turning back almost to its original condition. Darkness will cover the earth, and deep darkness the people. But the Lord will arise over you, and his glory will be seen upon you. And the Gentiles shall come to your light, and kings to the brightness of your rising. God is saying to his people Israel of that time, don't think I've forsaken you. Maybe some Jewish people are listening. God has not forsaken you. He's not forsaken the Jewish people. He's not forsaken the nation of Israel. Yes, hardship has in great measure visited the people of Israel. But there's a day coming when God says, your light is coming back to you, and the glory of the Lord is going to rise upon you. In a season where darkness will cover the earth and deep darkness the people, the presence of God will arise over you, and his glory will be seen upon you. His glory upon you will be so bright and so brilliant. His presence among you will be so great that Gentiles and even kings will come to the brightness of your rising. The scripture speaks of a time in the last days when darkness seems to have won the day one more time. Perhaps a time when hopelessness for the future seems to have invaded the hearts of many, just as it was in the days of the coming of the Son of God. It'll be a season where so many people just feel like it's just so hopeless. My life is so hopeless, and I've amounted to so much less than I thought my life was supposed to be. And I'm supposed to be a demonstration of the presence of God in the earth, and yet here I am, captivated by power that's greater than me. And I'm just being driven from place to place. I don't seem to even be in charge of my own destiny. But as in the beginning, in Genesis chapter 1, verses 1 to 4, the scripture says, the earth seemed purposeless, empty and dark until God spoke and said, let there be light, and it divided the light from the darkness. Genesis 1:1, in the beginning, God created the heavens and the earth, and the earth was without form and void or empty, and darkness was on the face of the deep. Do you remember that day in your own life? Do you remember that day when there was a void, there was an emptiness inside, and we heard it today, darkness was on your face? You didn't see a reason for life. You didn't know why you had been created, yet you were. God created the heavens and the earth, but the earth was without form. It had no real purpose. It was existing, but without a purpose at that time. That's the best way I can say it. And darkness was upon its face. And the Spirit of God was hovering over the face of the waters. Do you remember the day when the Spirit of God began to hover over you? The young man had just said, I'm laying on the floor and I suddenly feel the presence of God come into the room. Well, that's the Spirit of God doing what God always does. He comes into the darkened places in our lives, the darkened places in our hearts, the darkened discouragements that want to get a hold of us, and he just hovers over us one more time. And then, as the Spirit of God moved, God spoke. God always moves in unison with his word. The Spirit of God moved upon this darkness, and God said, let there be light, and there was light. Don't you just love that? God speaks and says, let there be light. When God speaks, the darkness must give way to light. When God speaks, emptiness must give way to purpose. When God speaks, the void that's in our heart is suddenly filled with an understanding of why we were created, who created us, and what we were at least initially and essentially created for. And God saw the light that it was good, and he divided the light from the darkness. When the Lord comes into a life and he begins to speak, when suddenly light comes into darkness, there's a division. All the confusion is dissipated. And suddenly we begin to understand what is of God and what is not of God, what is good and what is really evil, what has a divine purpose and what has no purpose at all but to discourage and destroy the people that are partakers of it. And once again, I believe when the earth was somewhere perhaps in midlife, I can't say that for sure, but it, many, many years ahead into the future, God spoke again and sent light. Thank God for what he did. John chapter 1, verse 1, in the beginning was the Word, and the Word was with God, and the Word was God. He was in the beginning with God, and all things were made through him, and without him nothing was made that was made. So he was there in Genesis chapter 1, verse 1. He was there in the beginning with God. All things were made through him, and without him nothing was made that was made. In him was life, and the life was the light of man, and the light shines in the darkness, and the darkness did not comprehend it. Verse 9 says, that was the true light which gives light to every man coming into the world. And elsewhere in verse 12, scripture says, but as many as received him, he gave them the right to become the children of God to those who believe in his name. Once again, God spoke, light came into the darkness. Once again, empty places, places of confusion and difficulty had to give way to the light of God. And for the students that are here this evening, aren't you thankful that God spoke into your life and gave you a reason to live? Aren't you thankful that you have a divine purpose? We didn't do it by ourselves. We didn't get to where we are by the studying of God's word is great. And I thank God for studying his word, and we should learn his word. But that's not how we got there. We got to where we are today by the mercy of God. We got to where we are because the Spirit of God hovered over us one more time and God said, let there be light. We got to where we are not because we found Jesus, but because Jesus found us. He wasn't lost, we were. He revealed himself to us and he spoke into our lives, and suddenly the reason for which we were created came into the fore. And now we have, as our brother said, now I have a smile on my face that's inexplicable apart from the indwelling presence of God. I have a smile when the sun's out. I have a smile when the clouds are out. I have a smile when it's nice and mild, and I have a smile in December in Pennsylvania when it's snowing and blowing and cold. There's nothing of this world can take that smile off of my face because it's not dependent on what's outside of me. I have light now inside of me. God has commanded his light to shine in my darkness, and I am now a new creation in Christ Jesus. As many as believed on him, the scripture says he gave them the right to become the children of God. He gave us the open door. He gave us the ability to believe him. He gave us the promise that we would be new creations in Christ Jesus. That's the reason I can rejoice at Christmas time. For me, it's not about the stores. It's not about the gifts. It's not about all of these other things. And these trappings are wonderful, and we do these things just to share with one another and to celebrate the goodness of God with one another. No, I celebrate because there was a gift given to me that is bigger than anything I've ever received in my life. I was given by God the gift of eternal life. I was given by God abilities to do things I could never naturally do. I was given by God a reason to live and a purpose. God spoke and said, let there be light. Oh God, thank you for the light that you bring into the lives of those who choose to place their trust in you. In the Gospel of Luke, Jesus Christ, coming into the synagogue at the age of 30, he stood up in the pulpit that was there at that time. And now he described or defined the purpose of his life and the light that was in him. He said, "The Spirit of the Lord is upon me because he has anointed me to preach the gospel to the poor." In other words, I have come to those who have no strength or no resource to get out of where they are and into where they need to be. I've come to those who know that they can't get out of where they are apart from the strength and the goodness of God. He sent me to heal the brokenhearted, to proclaim liberty to the captives and recovery of sight to the blind, to set free or at liberty those who are oppressed, and to proclaim the acceptable year of the Lord. Then he closed the book and gave it back to the attendant and sat down. And the eyes of all who were in the synagogue were fixed on him. And he began to say to them, "Today, this scripture is fulfilled in your hearing." Today. I love the fact that the light of God seems to have a sudden coming at times. The earth didn't expect the light. When the light first came, when God first spoke to the earth in its empty and purposeless form, there was nothing in the earth that was expecting him to speak, but suddenly God did in his divine purpose and his divine reasoning. There was nothing in Bethlehem that led the people to believe that the Messiah hasn't abandoned us until light suddenly came and cried out with the voice of a child, the voice of God through his son, giving us the ability to believe and come out of where we were into where God was destining us to be. And one more time, he says, "Let there be light. Let there be light." I firmly believe that we are living in a generation where God's speaking this one more time. Let there be light. In the midst of a confused generation, in the midst of an indoctrinated generation, in the midst of a generation so dark and so godless in some cases that we don't know what's right, we don't know what's wrong, we don't even know what's male or female anymore in society. In the midst of all of this confusion, in the midst of the breakdown of the family, in the midst of huge despair in people's lives, even in the minds of people who profess to know God, one more time, just as with his people Israel, God says, "Arise, shine, for your light has come. Arise, shine." Now, when God speaks this about a day he's going to do this for the nation of Israel, it's not because Israel deserves it. It's not because Israel is suddenly turning back to God. I believe the nation is doing what the nation has been doing for many, many years. People are going on about their day. Some are concerned about God, some are not. Some are indoctrinated in powerless religion. Others couldn't care less about it. I think the people are just fighting to survive at this particular moment that God through Isaiah speaks about. And suddenly, God comes. Suddenly, light comes. Suddenly, light comes into darkness. And God speaks to his people Israel as he speaks to you and I today, and he says, "Arise, shine, for your light has come." In other words, this is now your time. Everything I've ever promised to you is now yours. This is your time to rise. This is your time to have a living relationship with God. Let me speak to those online. This is your time, not tomorrow, not next month, not next year. If you can hear it, this day, this scripture is fulfilled in your hearing. This is your time to arise. This is your time to come into a living relationship with the Son of God. This is your time. Arise, shine, he says, for your light has come. The truth of Jesus Christ is being made known to you. That's why you are online with us and you are part of this meeting, because your light has come. Your captivity is about to be broken. Your darkness is about to be spoken into, and light is going to take over the darkness in your mind. Your prison doors are going to open. Your wounded heart is going to be healed. And I don't care how poverty-stricken you think you are, God is going to give you the strength to get up and get out of where you are and get into what God has for your life. Arise, shine, for your light has come, and the glory of the Lord is risen upon you. The word glory implies that which God alone is able to do, and that which brings the name of God himself alone to reputation. The glory of the Lord is risen upon you. Not by might, not by strength, not by anything I possess, but by the Spirit of Almighty God. He's spoken to me through his word, and now his presence is going to sit upon my life in a way that's going to set me free and my life will become indisputable evidence of the reality of God. Darkness will cover the earth. Deep darkness will cover the people. But the Lord will arise over you, and his glory will be seen upon you. And God's promise to his nation of Israel is, I will do something so powerful in you that even common men and kings will have to acknowledge my presence in you. And this promise is not just for Israel. This promise is for the body of Jesus Christ as well. In the last days, God is going to send his Holy Spirit on all flesh, young and old, rich and poor. Suddenly, the light of God comes. And you say to me, well, what is my part? Arise, that's your part. That's all you have to do. What could Lazarus do but get up and walk out of the tomb? What else could he do? He couldn't even see. His eyes were wrapped. He couldn't sing a hymn. There's nothing the man could do but listen to the voice that was calling him and get up out of his place of death and start moving towards that voice. Arise. That is your whole part. Arise. Arise from your depression. Arise from your sense of personal loathing. Arise from your personal poverty. Arise from the sense of hope. Stand up. Wherever you are, stand up from your couch that you're on. Stand up from the bench that you're on. Get up out of the bed you're in. Arise and let God speak to your heart. Let God speak to your life. Let the presence of God begin to give you strength one more time, because sudden light has come to darkness, and there will be a spiritual awakening in the last days before Christ comes, deeper, richer, fuller than anything this world has ever known. God's mercy is going to be known throughout the earth. There's going to be a shout of glory. And then there's going to be a shout from God himself as he sends the angel to come and get his church. Oh, praise God. What a day that's going to be. But I don't know about you, but I'm not going to be sitting down on that day. I'm not going to sit down in a place of discouragement or depression or self-loathing or whatever wants to get a hold of this generation. I'm going to get up. And I'm going to say, Lord, here I am. Just like Isaiah in chapter 6, when the Lord said, who will go and who shall we send? And Isaiah says, here am I, send me. He was the least of the least in that whole scene. But yet he said, I'm not going to be left out. I'm hearing the voice of God and I'm hearing the call of God. Arise and shine. Arise and let the light of God invade your darkness. Well, how do I do that? It's not difficult. Admit that you can't save yourself. And most everybody listening tonight can say, I've got that part down real good. I know I can't save myself. I can't get out of this way of thinking. I can't get away from these habits in my life. I can't revive what has died all around me. I know I can't save myself. Once you get to that point, then God says, now I want you to believe that I came to get you. I want you to believe that when that baby cried in that manger on what we celebrate to be the first Christmas, that was the first cry from the Son of God. And the last cry was on a cross 33 years later when he said, it is finished. In other words, I came to get you and I did what I had to do so that the darkness in your life could be destroyed and life and light could take over what tried to govern your life. And just simply confess, Jesus Christ, you are the Lord of my life. You are the one who died for me. You are the one who saved me. You are the one who will give me a reason to live. You are the one who will give me a promise that when the day I die, heaven will be my eternal home. God, I open my heart to you and I ask you to be my Lord and Savior. Give yourself the best gift you ever could by opening your heart to the Son of God. And the Bible says, when you receive Christ as your Savior, the Spirit of God will actually come and indwell your physical human body. And you will be changed from the inside out. The Bible says if anyone is in Christ, he or she becomes a new creation. The old things in you lose their power, they pass away, and all things become new. The Bible calls that being born again by the Spirit of God. You receive the gift of eternal life. God's willing to give it to you. You simply receive it. You open your heart and you say, I know I'm not worthy.

0: used, but still you love me. And one more time, you're willing to speak life and bring light into a darkened heart. Jesus Christ, Son of God, I invite you into my life to be my Lord, my God, and my Savior. I believe that you are the Son of God. I believe that you came to get me, pay the price for my wrong, because you love me. Just as the earth didn't resist the voice of God, I don't resist you, Lord. If you say you love me, if you say you want me, then I open my heart to you and I receive you as my Savior. Thank you for coming for me. Thank you for loving me, and thank you for dying for me. I am forever a child of God in Jesus' name. Now, Father, I ask you, Lord, that you would so seal that decision in somebody's heart. Somebody who's just prayed that prayer and they prayed it sincerely. Seal it now. Let the darkness give way to the light and life of Jesus Christ. Let a new plan unfold in that heart, that mind, and that life. Let a new smile come on a face that has known nothing but sorrow. Father, thank you, God. Thank you, God, for what you will do. Give you praise and give you glory. In Jesus' name, amen.
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That was Chris Tomlin with Praise is the Highway. And speaking of praise, I have a verse for you out of Hebrews chapter 13, verse 15. It says, through him, then let us continually offer up a sacrifice of praise to God. That is the fruit of lips that acknowledge his name. Amen. The best way to give back to God is your praise and your worship of him, for you to acknowledge him with your lips. We got more music coming up right now from Hope Darst. This is Let It Out.

That was Micah Tyler with Even Then. Thanks for joining us this evening on Pilgrim Radio. Coming up at 9:30 Pacific and 10:30 Mountain Time, we've got His People. And today, Spencer interviews Kyla Gillespie on the Ministry to Gender-Confused Youth. So be sure to tune into that one, because I believe if you've got kids and you're raising people in this generation, this can be a difficult subject. So tune in. I'm sure you're going to get a lot of great information from this one. Coming up right now, it's Patrick Mayberry with It Is Well.

Redeemed, a word Christians hold dear. It means to pay off, to clear a payment, to buy back, to recover, to exchange for, or to convert. Exodus 15:13 says, "In your unfailing love, you will lead the people you have redeemed. In your strength, you will guide them to your holy dwelling." So rejoice, fellow pilgrim. You have a Redeemer. We are Pilgrim Radio.

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1: Greetings and thanks for tuning in. I'm your reader, Garrett Olson, and today we look to complete our current reading selection that's titled The Screwtape Letters by C.S. Lewis, published by HarperCollins Publishers in 2001. As a reminder, the scene is in hell at the annual dinner of the Tempter's Training College for Young Devils. The principal, Dr. Slubgob, has just proposed the health of the guests. Screwtape, who is the guest of honor, is in the middle of his toast, which we'll now pick up at the top of page 200.
2: I'm credibly informed that young humans now sometimes suppress an incipient taste for classical music or good literature because it might prevent their being like folks, that people who would really wish to be and are offered the grace which would enable them to be honest, chaste, or temperate, refuse it. To accept might make them different, might offend again the way of life, take them out of togetherness, impair their integration with the group. They might, horror of horrors, become individuals. All is summed up in the prayer which a young female human is said to have uttered recently. Oh God, make me a normal 20th century girl. Thanks to our labors, this will mean increasingly. Make me a minx, a moron, and a parasite. Meanwhile, as a delightful byproduct, the few, fewer every day, who will not be made normal and regular and like folks and integrated, increasingly tend to become in reality the prigs and cranks which the rabble would in any case have believed them to be. For suspicion often creates what it suspects. Since, whatever I do, the neighbors are going to think me a witch or a communist agent, I might as well be hanged for a sheep as a lamb and become one in reality. As a result, we now have an intelligentsia which, though very small, is very useful to the cause of hell. But that is a mere byproduct. What I want to fix your attention on is the vast, overall movement towards the discrediting and finally the elimination of every kind of human excellence, moral, cultural, social, or intellectual. And is it not pretty to notice how democracy, in the incantatory sense, is now doing for us the works that was once done by the most ancient dictatorships and by the same methods? You remember how one of the Greek dictators, they called them tyrants then, sent an envoy to another dictator to ask his advice about the principles of government. The second dictator led the envoy into a field of corn, and there he snicked off with his cane the top of every stalk that rose an inch or so above the general level. The moral was plain. Allow no preeminence among your subjects. Let no man live who is wiser, or better, or more famous, or even handsomer than the mass. Cut them all down to a level. All slaves, all ciphers, all nobodies, all equals. Thus tyrants could practice, in a sense, democracy. But now democracy can do the same work without any other tyranny than her own. No one need now go through the field with a cane. The little stalks will now, of themselves, bite the tops off the big ones. The big ones are beginning to bite off their own in their desire to be like stalks. I have said that to secure the damnation of these little souls. These creatures that have almost ceased to be individual is a laborious and tricky work. But if proper pains and skill are expended, you can be fairly confident of the result. The great sinners seem easier to catch, but then they are incalculable. After you have played them for 70 years, the enemy may snatch them from your claws in the 71st. They are capable, you see, of real repentance. They are conscious of real guilt. They are, if things take the wrong turn, as ready to defy the social pressures around them for the enemy's sake as they were to defy them for ours. It is in some ways more troublesome to track and swat an evasive wasp than to shoot, at close range, a wild elephant. But the elephant is more troublesome if you miss. My own experience, as I have said, was mainly on the English sector, and I will get more news from it than from any other. It may be that what I am now going to say will not apply so fully to the sectors in which some of you may be operating. But you can make the necessary adjustments when you get there. Some application it will almost certainly have. If it has too little, you must labor to make the country you are dealing with more like what England already is. In that promising land, the spirit of "I'm as good as you" has already become something more than a generally social influence. It begins to work itself into their educational system. How far its operations there have gone at the present moment, I would not like to say with certainty. Nor does it matter. Once you have grasped the tendency, you can easily predict its future developments, especially as we ourselves will play our part in the developing. The basic principle of the new education is to be that dunces and idlers must not be made to feel inferior to intelligent and industrious pupils. That would be undemocratic. These differences between the pupils, for they are obviously and nakedly individual differences, must be disguised. This can be done on various levels. At universities, examinations must be framed so that nearly all the students get good marks. Entrance examinations must be framed so that all, or nearly all, citizens can go to universities, whether they have any power or wish to profit by higher education or not. At schools, the children who are too stupid or lazy to learn languages and mathematics and elementary science can be set to doing the things that children used to do in their spare time. Let them, for example, make mud pies and call it modeling. But all the time, there must be no faintest hint that they are inferior to the children who are at work. Whatever nonsense they are engaged in must have, I believe the English already use the phrase, parity of esteem. An even more drastic scheme is not possible. Children who are fit to proceed to a higher class may be artificially kept back, because the others will get a trauma. Beelzebub, what a useful word. By being left behind. The bright pupil thus remains democratically fettered to his own age group throughout his school career. And a boy who would be capable of tackling Aeschylus or Dante sits listening to his coeval's attempts to spell out, "A cat sat on the mat." In a word, we may reasonably hope for the virtual abolition of education when "I'm as good as you" has fully had its way. All incentives to learn and all penalties for not learning will vanish. The few who might want to learn will be prevented. Who are they to overtop their fellows?
1: in any way the teachers, or should I say nurses, will be far too busy reassuring the dunces and patting them on the back to waste any time on real teaching. We shall no longer have to plan and toil to spread imperturbable conceit and incurable ignorance among men. The little vermin themselves will do it for us. Of course, this would not follow unless all education became state education. But it will. That is part of the same movement. Penal taxes, designed for that purpose, are liquidating the middle class. The class who were prepared to save and spend and make sacrifices in order to have their children privately educated. The removal of this class, besides linking up with the abolition of education, is, fortunately, an inevitable effect of the spirit that says, I'm as good as you. This was, after all, the social group which gave to the humans the overwhelming majority of their scientists, physicians, philosophers, theologians, poets, artists, composers, architects, jurists, and administrators. If ever there was a bunch of tall stocks that needed their tops knocked off, it was surely they. As an English politician remarked not long ago, a democracy does not want great men. It would be idle to ask of such a creature whether by want it means need or like. But you had better be clear, for here Aristotle's question comes up again. We, in hell, would welcome the disappearance of democracy in the strict sense of that word, the political arrangement so-called. Like all forms of government, it often works to our advantage, but on the whole, less often than other forms. And what we must realize is that democracy, in the diabolical sense, I'm as good as you, being like folks, togetherness, is the finest instrument we could possibly have for extirpating political democracies from the face of the earth. For democracy, or the democratic spirit, diabolical sense, leads to a nation without great men, a nation mainly of subliterates, morally flaccid from lack of discipline and youth, full of the cocksureness which flattery breeds on ignorance, and soft from lifelong pampering. And that is what hell wishes every democratic people to be. For when such a nation meets in conflict, a nation where children have been made to work at school, where talent is placed in high posts, and where the ignorant mass are allowed no say at all in public affairs, only one result is possible. One democracy was surprised lately when it found that Russia had got ahead of it in science. What a delicious specimen of human blindness! If the whole tendency of their society is opposed to every sort of excellence, why did they expect their scientists to excel? It is our function to encourage the behavior, the manners, the whole attitude of mind, which democracies naturally like and enjoy, because these are the very things which, if unchecked, will destroy democracy. You would almost wonder that even humans don't see it themselves. Even if they don't read Aristotle, that would be undemocratic. You would have thought the French Revolution would have taught them that the behavior aristocrats naturally like is not the behavior that preserves aristocracy. They might then have applied the same principle to all forms of government. But I would not end on that note. I would not, hell forbid it, encourage your own minds that delusion which you must carefully foster in the minds of your human victims. I mean the delusion that the fate of nations is in itself more important than that of individual souls. The overthrow of free peoples and the multiplication of slave states are for us a means, besides, of course, being fun. But the real end is the destruction of individuals. For only individuals can be saved or damned, can become sons of the enemy or food for us. The ultimate value for us of any revolution, war, or famine lies in the individual anguish, treachery, hatred, rage, and despair which it may produce. I'm as good as you is a useful means for the destruction of democratic societies. But it has a far deeper value as an end in itself, as a state of mind, which necessarily excluding humility, charity, contentment, and all the pleasures of gratitude or admiration, turns a human being away from almost every road which might finally lead him to heaven. But now, for the pleasantest part of my duty, it falls to my lot to propose on behalf of the guests the health of Principal Slubgob and the Tempter's Training College. Fill your glasses. What is this I see? What is this delicious bouquet that I inhale? Can it be? Mr. Principal, I unsay all my hard words about the dinner. I see and smell that even under wartime conditions, the college cellar still has a few dozen of sound old vintage Pharisee. Well, well, well, this is like old times. Hold it beneath your nostrils for a moment, gentle devils. Hold it up to the light. Look at those fiery streaks that writhe and tangle on its dark heart, as if they were contending. And so they are. You know how this wine is blended. Different types of Pharisee have been harvested, trodden, and fermented together to produce its subtle flavor. Types that were most antagonistic to one another on earth. Some were all rules and relics and rosaries. Others were all drab clothes, long faces, and petty traditional abstinences from wine or cards or the theater. Both had in common their self-righteousness and the almost infinite distance between their actual outlook and anything the enemy really is or commands. The wickedness of other religions was the really live doctrine in the religion of each. Slander was its gospel, and denigration its litany. How they hated each other up there where the sun shone. How much more they hate each other now that they are forever conjoined but not reconciled. Their astonishment, their resentment at the combination, the festering of their eternally impenitent spite, passing into our spiritual digestion, will work like fire, dark fire. All said and done, my friends, it will be an ill day for us if what most humans mean by religion ever vanishes from the earth. It can still send us the truly delicious sins. The fine flower of unholiness can grow only in the close neighborhood of the holy. Nowhere do we tempt so successfully as on the very steps of the altar. Your eminence, your disgraces, my thorns, shadies, and gentle devils, I give you the toast of Principal Slubgob and the college. And that concludes the book as we end here on page 209. And so with the remaining time we have, thought that I would take you to an article from fpatheater.com that's titled Five Best Quotes from the Screwtape Letters, written by Aaron Reed and published on October 17th, 2024. The Screwtape Letters gives readers a glimpse into the dynamics of spiritual warfare through the correspondence of two demons, Screwtape and his nephew, Wormwood. Delving into topics such as prayer, temptation, church, pride, and so much more, C.S. Lewis reminds readers of the very real spiritual battles going on around them every day. Originally published in 1942, these words have stood the test of time and continue to impact those who read them, including Fellowship for Performing Arts founder and artistic director Max McLean, who adapted the book into a stage play. In 2006, FPA brought the Screwtape Letters to the stage in New York City and an off-Broadway theater. Since then, FPA's production of The Screwtape Letters has toured across America, filling theaters over and over again, including extended runs off-Broadway and in London, and being experienced by more than 600,000 people. Lessons learned from The Screwtape Letters are timeless because of the spiritual warfare we face on Earth. In enemy-occupied territory, as Lewis would say, continues. Here are five quotes from the Screwtape Letters illustrating its significance, both in this earthly realm and the spiritual one. Quote number one, "Indeed, the safest road to hell is the gradual one.

in one direction or another. Quote number two, it is funny how mortals always picture us as putting things into their minds. In reality, our best work is done by keeping things out. Set your mind on things above, writes Paul to the Colossians. Throughout Scripture, we are told to fix our minds on Christ, so it comes as no surprise that the demons in the Screwtape Letters are focused on keeping out the things of God. As this quote illustrates, we often find ourselves focused on what the devil might be trying to put into our heads through media or the voices of others. Instead, Lewis argues the devil likely cares more about keeping the things of God out. Quote number three, gratitude looks to the past and love to the present. Fear, avarice, lust, and ambition look ahead. Through Screwtape, Lewis reminds readers that fear and avarice, lust and ambition are all found by looking ahead. When humans lose focus on the present and forget what God has done in the past, the result is an unhealthy obsession with the future. Gratitude gets lost when people obsess over what they lack, always seeking something new or better. Similarly, focusing too much on the future distracts from what is currently happening, adding to the feeling of not having enough. Fear builds out of the perceived lack and future-centered worry, creating an unstable self more prone to missing out on what God is doing right now. Quote number four, do not be deceived, Wormwood. Our cause is never more in danger than when a human, no longer desiring but still intending to do our enemy's will, looks round upon a universe from which every trace of him seems to have vanished and asks why he has been forsaken and still obeys. In seasons of darkness, where God is hard to see, a Christian's weapon is obedience. The words of Screwtape are intense here. Our cause is never more in danger. This serves as a reminder to Christians reading Lewis's words. Obeying God when there is seemingly no reason to wreaks havoc on the devil's plans. Often it is difficult for Christians to obey, particularly when the world gives them no trace of a God who would care one way or the other. Yet when a Christian still intends to obey, and does, even in the midst of feeling forsaken, there is supernatural strength against the Screwtape-like powers scheming against God. The devil longs to see Christians stray from their purpose, so when his plans don't work that way, it creates problems for the spiritual evils of the world. And then finally, quote number five, when he, God, talks of their losing their selves, he means only abandoning the clamor of self-will. Once they have done that, he really gives them back all their personality and boasts, I'm afraid sincerely, that when they are wholly his, they will be more themselves than ever. While at first glance, the Screwtape Letters may seem to be about a somewhat dark topic, C.S. Lewis reminds readers throughout the letters of the goodness of God and the wholeness of man in him, something demons are horribly afraid of. This quote serves as a reminder when having lost themselves in him, mortals find they are fully who they are created to be. And that brings us to the end of that article. And so now I'll jump over to the Wikipedia about Screwtape Letters, reading some of the excerpts from the page. First published in February of 1942, the story takes the form of a series of letters from a senior devil, Screwtape, to his nephew, Wormwood, a junior tempter. The uncle's mentorship pertains to the nephew's responsibility in securing the damnation of a British man known only as The Patient. By 1999, the novel had 26 English and 15 German editions, with around 500,000 copies sold. And then under the summary, in the Screwtape Letters, Lewis imagines a series of lessons on the importance of taking a deliberate role in Christian faith by portraying a typical human life, with all its temptations and failings, seen from devil's viewpoints. Screwtape holds an administrative post in the bureaucracy.

0: or the lowerarchy, of hell. Until the book's final pages, Screwtape acts as a mentor to his nephew, Wormwood, an inexperienced and incompetent tempter. In the 31 letters which compose the book, Screwtape gives Wormwood detailed advice on various methods of undermining God's words and of promoting abandonment of God in the patient, whom Wormwood is tempting, interspersed with observations on human nature and the Bible. In Screwtape's advice, selfish gain and power are seen as the only good, and neither devil can comprehend God's love for man or acknowledge human virtue. Versions of the letters were originally published weekly in the Anglican periodical, The Guardian, during wartime, from May to November of 1941. The book adds an introduction explaining how the author chose to write his story. Lewis wrote a sequel, Screwtape Proposes a Toast, in 1959. The satirical essay criticizes trends in British society, education, and public attitudes. The essay was included with a new preface by Lewis, in addition to the Screwtape Letters published by Bless in 1961 and by Macmillan in 1962. The Screwtape Letters became one of Lewis's most popular works, although he said it was not fun to write and resolved never to write another letter. Both the Screwtape Letters and Screwtape Proposes a Toast were released on audio cassette and CD with narrations by John Cleese, Joss Ackland, and Ralph Cosham. Cleese's recording was a Grammy Awards finalist for Best Spoken Word. And that brings us to the end of our time together. Again, we finished reading the book today, The Screwtape Letters by C.S. Lewis, published by HarperCollins Publishers in 2001. And we'd like to get your feedback on what we just finished reading, as well as how we're doing here at Pilgrim Radio. And we encourage you to do that by sending us an email at info@pilgrimradio.com. I'm your reader, Garrett Olson. It was a pleasure having you. And until we meet again, may the Lord be with you.
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0: Today on Pilgrim Radio's His People, Kyla Gillespie on ministry to gender-confused youth.
1: I was so tired of feeling like I was living for other people. Like, I was about 30, 31 at the time. I knew it would break my mom's heart if I ever transitioned, but I wasn't willing to just live for her. I thought, in my selfishness, of course, that I would live as Bryson and be happy once again. And so I went through that process, and within probably a year, I started to pass as male.
0: Kyla Gillespie, next. International speaker and founder of Renewed and Transformed Ministries, Kyla Gillespie, says her highest hope is that God would use her story to point many to Christ. A biological female, her gender confusion led her to transition to live as a male. But she says by the power of Jesus, she was led to transition back to her God-given gender. She's author of the book, Transformed. Spencer Dahlke contacted her to get her story.
2: Your first chapter, you titled Born into a Broken World. Tell us about how you remember experiencing that brokenness as a child.
1: Absolutely. So I grew up on Vancouver Island with BC and Canada. Those of you who don't know, if you've ever been to Vancouver, BC, it's about a 2-hour ferry ride from there, to give you a little bit of a synopsis of where I grew up. But it was beautiful, full of lakes and ocean and everything. And I grew up in a Christian home. Both my parents felt that raising my brother and myself in a Christian home was the best for us. And so we went to church every day as early as I can remember. You know, I don't know what time in my childhood that I believed, but I did. I just loved Jesus and believed right away. There was two particular moments in my childhood that I mentioned that have a significant impact in my childhood. And one of them was, we were huge Vancouver Canuck fans. My dad's side of the family was very athletic, and actually, so was I. So I wanted to play hockey like my older brother and my cousin, my male cousin. But my parents put me in figure skating, which is a great sport, but it just wasn't hockey. And there was one particular moment at 5 years old when we got to a cold rink and we were ready to go. It was St. Patrick's Day, and there was going to be a little production that we would be in. And my parents pulled out this green tutu. And of course, I was born in 1980, so this was like 85. There was no conversations happening like we do now about sexuality or gender or identity and that kind of stuff. I just looked around and knew I didn't feel comfortable in a tutu. And all the boys around me were wearing like these nice green tuxedos with this bow tie. I just remember feeling very uncomfortable and not understanding. I begged my parents to put me in hockey like my older brother, and finally they allowed me to play hockey. And there was another specific moment as I was getting ready, probably a few months into my season. My parents came to me and said that some of the coaches and parents have asked that I start changing in a different dressing room. I remember this specific thing, like, why can't I just be normal like the other boys? Really imprinted in my mind at a very young age. So because you're a kid, you can kind of put it behind you and keep going. But I was labeled a tomboy growing up, and I just grew into that identity.
2: As you were navigating these feelings and experiences, at what point do you think you really started recognizing that this was a struggle against your identity as a woman?
1: Right. It probably wasn't till later in my teens, young adult life that I really realized where some language met my experience. Because at 14 at youth group, around 13, 14 years old, I noticed that I was same-sex attracted. And of course, I didn't have any idea what that meant. I grew up in the church, loved Jesus, wanted to tell everyone about him. However, my friends were attracted to the opposite sex, and that wasn't the case. I ended up being attracted to this one good friend of mine, a girl at youth group. I felt really uncomfortable, a lot of shame and guilt. I had heard about homosexuality in the Bible through growing up in the church, and I concluded that something must be deeply wrong with me. And I would ask God to take these feelings and thoughts away. But that would probably be a moment where I was like, I wish I was one of the boys so that this girl would like me.
2: You describe that your parents at one point decided to get a divorce. How do you think that that experience affected your thinking about who you are?
1: Yeah, it did have an impact. I remember my parents again at 14. So your pivotal years as a teenager, a very important years as a teenager. My dad was like my biggest fan. He would come to every hockey game. I played baseball, volleyball, basketball, any sport you can imagine. And he would take me to everything. Growing up, he was really my hero. I wanted to be like my dad. So when my parents came to us at 14 and told us that they were going to get a divorce, this shook us, my brother and I, because we had never seen our parents even argue in front of us, let alone divorce and separation. Those were pivotal times when I needed a father and I needed a mother. And within a year of their separation, my mom met a man and ended up getting married to him, but he didn't believe in Jesus. He wasn't a Christian at all. And so that was a really dramatic shift, because here we were growing up in a really good Christian home and everything was, you know, we abided by the Bible. Like, what does the Bible say to us as we live as Christians? And so that was just totally confusing. Let's just put it that way. And then my dad, probably about maybe 6 months to a year later after my mom got married, he met a woman at church and she ended up having 5 kids. And that was my stepmom. I had to choose who I was going to live with, either my mom on weekdays or my dad. And it really tore me apart because I love both of them and I had to choose. And I knew I couldn't love both of them equally if I had to choose one or the other for more days. But I ended up choosing my mom and I would go to my dad's on weekends. And soon after, you know, I was sharing a room with my stepsister, which I was super excited about. I had never had a sister before and I thought this could be really fun and amazing. However, every time I would go back and forth from my mom's to my dad's, I noticed that stuff in my room was just starting to disappear. Until one weekend I came over to my dad's and everything was gone except for my bed. And in that moment, I frantically went looking around the house for my stuff. And I ended up in the storage room in the basement and I saw all my stuff in boxes. And so that threw me off. It's like, I don't feel like I'm welcome here. Gender confusion was happening within my life at that time. But like I said, no language around it at all. So I wouldn't have been able to specifically say this is gender dysphoria until later on. And one day I went to my mom's and I was crying to my mom and I said, I can't go back to dad's. Can I live with you full time? And so, of course, she said yes. And that would be probably the last time I ever went to my dad's. And it broke my heart. And from there, we just had a really broken relationship and it never did get mended at all.
2: I've heard that girls' relationships with their fathers can be very, very formative and very protective even in Absolutely. A lot of ways. So for parents who might be listening, looking back, do you see things that your parents did that were helpful and a comfort to you as you were like wrestling with these identities and things that weren't as helpful?
1: My parents allowed me to be who I was, really. Like, they didn't put rigid stereotypes onto me, so I was able to be athletic. But I really grabbed onto that identity because it made me feel more comfortable in my own skin. So I would go to my brother's room and I would steal his baggy clothes and I would put them on. And that would just be how I felt more comfortable as a woman, as a girl. And so I would say that the divorce of my parents shaped a lot of my pivotal years as I started to grow up. And I think for me, what ended up happening is I became really, really angry. And that wasn't something that I was. I was gentle and kind and really loved Jesus and just wanted to help people and be around people. I love people. So this anger that crept up deep inside of me, that came from the feeling of abandonment from my father, which later on would fuel a lot of the choices that I made, starting to drink at 19 and so on. So I would say that it's very important for a family to be united as one, to have a mother and a father that can shape your identity. Not saying that just because you're a Christian family and you have what looks like a perfect relationship between father and mother and children is going to end up where your children don't experience gender dysphoria or same-sex attraction. That's not what I'm saying. I'm saying that it is important in those years to build relationship and to have those two figures in your life.
2: As you were getting older, you write about pursuing hockey professionally. And well, I'd love to hear about that, but tying in from your last point, you mentioned, you know, rejection from your father is really formative, really hard. You also write that there came a point when it felt like your prayers were not being answered, that like God was maybe tired of like hearing you pray. Can you tell us about like some of the events that led up to that and how that formed you?
1: Very young age, when I noticed that I was attracted to my friend, my girlfriend that I had at youth group, I would go home every single night and I would be in tears and I would cry out to God and ask him to take these feelings and thoughts away. But that's not part of my story, which you mentioned. He didn't take them away. And now I can see in hindsight the work that he did in my life in order for me to completely surrender to him using all those things. But for me, it was very devastating when I had wants and thoughts and feelings for the same sex when I didn't desire those feelings and thoughts. And so I did wrestle with God a lot. Looking back, I can see I had this distorted view of God's character and his love for me, because what I thought back growing up in the 90s is we look good on the outside, but let's not talk about what's broken on the inside. And so I thought that God was angry at me. I thought that he was disappointed in me. And I thought that I had to clean up myself before I could come to God. Obviously, that was years and years before God would actually show me his true character, his true love, and the real gospel, where we don't have to clean ourselves up before we come to Jesus. He actually takes our mess and he gives us his righteousness and his life. And then we use this big word, sanctify, but throughout the years, he starts to make us more like Jesus. And I didn't understand that at that age. I just felt like God was tired of, you know, dealing with my same-sex attraction, dealing with my cries to him, and I didn't feel like he was there for me.
2: It's heartbreaking because what you describe, I think it's really easy to think I am the only one that like experiences this, but it's not true. Like if you talk to people, right, like I struggled with that at times, and I'm sure any number of Christians, in fact, I bet all Christians at some point have felt that maybe God isn't listening, God doesn't care,
1: yeah,
2: God wants us to clean up first, and a God of law, which he's not, so praise
1: right.
2: God, yeah.
1: Absolutely. Yeah, when we get that distorted view of his character, we don't understand how, you know, we come to him and he meets us in our brokenness. Really, like over the last 9.5, 10 years of my detransition, is just understanding how much he cares and loves. And he promises that he, even when I don't feel his presence now for moments and seasons, I know that he has promised that he will never leave me nor forsake me. And so I can cling to those in my desperate times now, but I didn't know that as a child.
2: Can you tell us a little bit about your hockey years?
1: My grade 12 year, living with my mom on the island, I had some friends from summer hockey camps and stuff. And a couple of them on the island were playing in Vancouver, which, you know, it's a 2-hour ferry ride. So it was quite the travel. However, this was called AAA women's hockey team, which means that it was the most elite in Vancouver at the time. I talked with my friends and met the coaches and tried out for the team. And I ended up making it, and I would travel back and forth in my grade 12 year about 3 or 4 times even on the ferry just to play there. Because what my friend said is, if you want to get scouted for college or university or even the National Women's Training Program, if we win our area in BC and Canada, then we go to what it was called the Women's Nationals. And that's where the Canadian National Scouts were. I ended up playing. It was the first introduction into the LGBTQ plus community that I had ever experienced. I was so sheltered, you know, in good ways, though. Vancouver Island is smaller than Vancouver, and I never had any gay friends or anyone that identified as lesbian or gay, whatever it is. And so I met quite a few more what they call in the LGBTQ plus community, butch women. And I was like, there is an experience and a language to all the dysphoria and the feelings of being uncomfortable in my own skin. And now these women are presenting themselves as more masculine. And I feel like that is me. I thought they had this freedom to express themselves. And I wanted what they had, yet I still love Jesus. And I would tell them that, no, I'm not gay. I love Jesus. And so from there, and probably ended at 19 years old, that group, I ended up getting scouted to the National Feeder Program for the Olympic women's team in Canada. I started to train full time in hockey, and that became like my focus, my passion, my identity was like Kyla Hockey. I could be let down by people and be abandoned by my father, but if I perform at a highest level and I impress the scouts and I score goals, then I have some kind of fulfillment that someone needs me. And that's what I really gripped onto in my probably like 19, 20, 21, 22, as I was trying to follow Jesus, but I wasn't going to church. And so I knew that I missed going to church, but it didn't really seem like church fit into my life, because in the back of my head, I was like, well, I think I'm gay. And I think I'm maybe even, the word came in later on, transgender, because I experienced these things that the other women are experiencing. And so there was a lot of wrestle in there. And then being estranged from my father, I remember growing up and, you know, alcohol wasn't a problem. It was like people would invite me to school parties and everything. And I would easily say, no, thank you. I'm training for hockey and baseball and basketball. I don't need to drink. But at the age of 19, being so broken away from home for the first time, I took my first drink. And from there, it just grew into alcoholism. I didn't realize probably for about 11 years after.
2: My guest today is Kyla Gillespie. She is founder of Renewed and Transformed Ministries, as well as the author of Transformed, The Power of God's Word and God's People in One Woman's Journey Through Gender Confusion, Reassignment Surgery, and Detransitioning. You write about a number of relationships that you made with different various women. You perhaps alluded to some of them there, but just walk us through what your transition journey looked like, and how did you break that to your parents? What did that look like for you? And what was that experience? Describe it for us.
1: Yeah, there was so much brokenness in my life. I drank. And when I drank, I was angry because of all the pain that I had and the abandonment of my father. And through the 11 years of being an alcoholic, I really ruined every relationship. So I came out as gay when I was 23 because I was so tired of fighting the feelings and all these things that, where are you, God? Why can't you heal me of this? And so in my desperateness to just be free of the anxiety, the angst of, you know, fighting the tensions really of fighting this, I saw it so black and white. It was either I could follow Jesus in this direction, or I could go down this direction, come out as gay and live that life. And being so broken, I chose that life. In those moments, it was about 11 years of alcoholism, and I had hurt every close relationship with the women that I was with, which I explain in the book. The relationships were broken because of my drinking. And so in 2011, being depressed and broken, I had met other transgender people quite a few years later who now had language for what I thought I was experiencing. Oh my goodness, I'm seeing them transform in front of my eyes, and I want that, because I wasn't following Jesus. And so 2011, I came into recovery house, which had 14 women in it, and it was a Christian facility. My pastor growing up led this ministry at a church. I really sought counsel from him. And the biggest thing that we needed to tackle at that time was my alcohol. And if we tackle that, then maybe we can then go into your gender and your sexuality and all that. But that was the biggest hurdle, is we need to get rid of the alcohol in order to process and heal in other ways. And so I went into recovery and I met a woman and we ended up engaged. But that process in 2011, I told her, that I was going to transition from female to male, from Kyla, and the chosen name I chose was Bryson. And she said, that's not a problem. I'll love you either way. And so I continued in that relationship and pursued transition. And I pursued it by getting on hormones, which was testosterone. And then from there, I had some surgeries. It was a hard time for me. However, I was so tired of feeling like I was living for other people. Like I knew I was about 30, 31 at the time. I knew it would break my mom's heart if I ever transitioned, but I wasn't willing to just live for her. I thought in my selfishness, of course, that I would live as Bryson and be happy once again. And so I went through that process. And within probably a year, I started to pass as male.
2: You mentioned you were in like this, you know, facility to recover from alcoholism. And, you know, it's interesting, the ministry opportunities, perhaps. I think you mentioned you lived 6 years as a male bodily. Do you see that time before playing a role in your decision to detransition?
1: You know, I knew the truth and I knew I wasn't living a godly life, but I also didn't want any relationships with Christians who would tell me that I'm not living the life that God had planned for me. And that was like subconscious, but also because I grew up in a Christian home, I knew that that wasn't okay. But I really did suppress it in order that I could live as transgender. I didn't really understand the depth that I did after about 6 years of like what God is actually asking us as Christians. And are we willing to surrender in obedience every area of our life, like our sexuality, our identity, our gender? So I didn't really have a concept of that. Later on, I was hungry for Christians and a church to be like real, like to actually love Jesus with all of their life. Like if that is how the church is, then I want to be part of that. Early on in my transition, I didn't desire to follow Jesus. So I didn't desire any of living as female or living according to how he said. It wasn't till later in my transition, probably 5 years, until new people took over the ministry, because I was going to this recovery ministry. The facility that I ended up going in, they had men's houses and one women's house, and they would participate in this ministry called God Rock on Saturdays. So I had been going there for almost 5 years until the encounter with my Jesus friends.
2: Tell us about some of those Jesus friends and how God arrested your heart.
1: I met Pastor BJ and his wife, Jess, and it was a really crazy moment when I met Jess, because I had been bullied going to the ministry, not the ministry itself, that was great, but a certain person started to make my trips to that ministry really difficult before and after. And so I had decided that I was never going to come back. And I was sitting in a chair and I was crying because I loved the ministry, but I didn't want to come back because of the bullying that I was receiving as a trans person, actually. I just see out of the corner of my eyes this young woman coming straight at me. And in that moment, I thought to myself, okay, you've got two options or maybe more. You could either run as fast as you can and get out of there before she reaches you, or you could sit, stand your ground, and actually hear what she has to say. And I explain this in the book. Meeting Jess that day changed the trajectory of my life forever. And it was that one encounter and that one person that had intentionality to sit beside me. We don't remember what we talked about, but I just remember thinking, okay, maybe I will come back to this ministry once again, even though I'm getting bullied, because maybe these people are real and I need to see this. And so I did. I ended up coming back going, okay, well, she was nice to me the first time. I wonder how she's going to treat me the next few times. And they always proved to be such a loving and caring people. They started opening up like community groups where we would open up the Bible and we would start to like share our lives with each other. And I started to get to know them, and they would be vulnerable with me, sharing parts of their testimony of brokenness and how God rescued them out of that brokenness. And I started to watch their lives, and these were real people. Like they wanted to follow Jesus with every area of their life, exactly what might draw me back to Jesus. I was still pretty soft to the word of God, but I was living this secret life because they didn't know I was transgender. At 5 years, I had a full beard and I passed as male and I went by Bryson. They didn't have a clue when they first met me that I was transgender.
2: There's obviously more to your story. You've obviously come to know Christ. Assuming someone is listening to our discussion, an unbeliever, maybe they might think this is just more Christian propaganda. We just want to like silence the LGBTQ community. What would you want to say to this person?
1: Like you said, there's definitely more to my story and my testimony. And I hope that, you know, someone listening and watching this will pick up my book, Transformed, and read my life story and how I met these people and how they changed my life. What I started to see is that they wanted what was best for me. And what I mean by that is they wanted what God wanted for my life. And when I realized that it wasn't God that was restricting me from all these things, it was actually God who loved me so deeply and so intimately that he wanted me to flourish and have my greatest joy and satisfaction found in him, the creator who created me with purposes and with plans. Honestly, at first, it was through my friends. We walked it out for a year and a half together, and God started just to convict me through his word, through the church, through prayer, circumstances, and he met me in such a powerful way. What I can say is when the living God meets you and reveals himself in that powerful way, which he did to me, you know, almost 9.5, 10 years ago, I just couldn't stay the same. I realized that I was living against God's design and purposes for my life. And there's lots of reasons how I came to that conclusion through the word of God and his people. However, for that person that might be questioning, like, I love people who are in the LGBTQ plus community, and Jesus loves them more than anything, because he came and lived the perfect life and died on the cross for their sins and for mine and for yours. It wasn't just a particular people that he chose that have their life together. It was the broken and the lost and the hurting that he had compassion for. And so I want you to hear that. Like, I want what's best for you. And in that, if you do believe that God is the creator and his word is alive and breathing and it has authority for how we live our lives, it's not because he wants to restrict us from things. It's because he wants you to live the fullest for him and with him. And so I hope that this gives you hope, even realizing that I thought I was too far gone for God to ever reach me. And I thought definitely I could never detransition because I didn't know at the time, and no one did, not even my doctors, if I would ever look female again. But the thing is I realized that it didn't matter if I wasn't following Jesus. And so as I follow Christ now, I experience still a little bit of gender dysphoria and still same-sex attraction. However, he's healed deep areas of my life, my heart, my experiences and my soul. And so I can come to him with my wrestles and struggles, and he has big shoulders for those things. So don't feel like you can't go to God and wrestle with him, because I believe you can.
0: You've been listening to His People. Many thanks to today's guest, Kyla Gillespie, founder of Renewed and Transformed Ministries and author of the book, Transformed. Coming up on tomorrow's program, it's Dan Doriani on the Transfiguration.
3: He says, by the grace of the Father, I'm going to let you see my transcendent, pre-existent, divine glory. That's what the Transfiguration is. It's a magnificent encouragement to the disciples that he is the Christ, the Son of the living God. And yes, he's going to die, but you're going to have this vision. I'm giving it to you now, and you're going to remember it. So Peter writes about it. You know, we remember the, you know, he remembers. He goes back to it in 2 Peter chapter 1. You're going to be able to hold on to this in the worst hour.
0: That's tomorrow at the same time, right here on His People. Thanks for listening.
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0: Today we begin a new series with a speaker also new to Pilgrim Radio. His name is Philip McIntosh. He pastors Horizon Christian Fellowship in San Diego, California, and the series Joshua, the Early Chapters, and the first message, Joshua Chapter 1. Now here's Philip McIntosh.
6: We're going to get a little background of Joshua and the book, and we're going to do that kind of quickly so that we can get into the text. But I think it's important for us to know who this guy Joshua is. We know a few things about Joshua. We know that this is pretty crazy. He was the only person in the Bible who had no parents. No parents. Because it says Joshua was the son of none. So, I'm sorry. Anyway. That's a bad dad joke. I actually heard that one at another church a few weeks ago. He was the son of Nun. We know that. We don't know much about his father. We don't know much about his mother. But what we do know about Joshua is Joshua was this man that gleaned and was under Moses' leadership, and he watched and he observed all that Moses had been called to do by God. And he had this amazing opportunity not only to watch all these things, but as God prepared him, God started using Moses to pour into Joshua and to allow Joshua to start to be used by God. As we read the life of Joshua and the book of Joshua, I believe that Joshua was probably not tuned into the fact right off the bat that he would be the next guy to lead Israel into the promised land. I think Joshua was probably oblivious to that. I think he at first thought, what is going on? I now have these opportunities to go and be with Moses and to go and be before the Lord. And God was getting him prepared for what awaited. And I don't think Joshua in any way, I don't think he knew that in the beginning. And I don't think he strived for it or he was looking for it. I think he was just in the place where he knew he needed to be. And we're going to see some things about Joshua. What we're going to see is God speaking to Joshua, which is very important. But just a few things we know about Joshua. The first time we see him is actually in Exodus chapter 17. And that's the first time we see Joshua mentioned. And in that chapter, Moses puts Joshua in charge of fighting the Amalekites. And this is the very chapter, if you remember, Moses would stand and his arms were up in the air. He would hold his rod, and as he held the rod, the victory would continue. And Joshua was down there with his sword fighting the Amalekites. And as Moses would get tired, they got a rock and he sat on it. And Aaron and Hur held his arms up. And as long as his arms were held up, victory continued for Israel. That's the first time we see Joshua's Exodus 17. And in that setting, Joshua is used by God to fight battles, which is very important to know this because Joshua is going to be a lot of battles that are fought, a lot of conquering that is going to take place. Israel going into the promised land, crossing into the promised land. Deuteronomy, which ended the life of Moses. And we had the theme in that book of learning the past to move into the future. And now we're going to see them crossing into the promise. And Joshua is going to be used to lead them in many ways. And one of those ways is going to be through battle. And the first time we encounter him is in battle. We know we also see him in Exodus 24. And that was actually on Mount Sinai that Moses took Joshua as they went up to be in the presence of the Lord. And this is interesting. We also see Joshua in Exodus 33. And in that setting, I want you to write these down so you can go if you want to and read these on your own. Exodus 33, Moses had this tent, the tent of meeting. He would take and he would set up outside of the camp. And Moses, as he would go into the tent of meeting, the Lord would descend on this tent in Exodus 33. And Moses, it says, would talk with God like it was a man talking face to face. And it tells us in Exodus 33, verses 7 through 11, that Joshua, at this particular moment, was at the tent of meeting with Moses. And as Moses departed, it says something very interesting in Exodus 33. It said that Joshua would not depart from the tent. And I saw that and I questioned, well, did he not depart from it because he had to break it down? We don't know. He had to move it back. But I think Joshua didn't depart because he saw the glory of God come upon this place where Moses was interacting with God. And I think Joshua was saying, I do not want to leave the presence of God. I want to stay here as long as I can. We know that Joshua was obviously a godly man. We know that he was a man that was raised up by another godly man, a servant of God. And ultimately, that was what Joshua was. He was the servant of Moses. He served Moses, and he served him well. We actually also see him in Numbers chapter 11, verses 24 through 30. And there's a situation that takes place where they consider the Old Testament Pentecost, where the Spirit fell upon the elders of Israel, and they began prophesying. And there was two men that were in the camp, separate from the elders that were prophesying. They began to prophesy. And as Moses is returning into the camp, Joshua goes to Moses and says, we have to forbid these men, that we have to stop them. And Moses responds to Joshua, and Moses realizes Joshua's heart. Moses realized Joshua was trying to defend Moses. Moses is the leader, not these two guys who are over here. And Joshua thought maybe these two guys are trying to take Moses out and take his place. Maybe they think they've got the glory now. Maybe they think they've got God's anointing. And Moses nicely rebuked Joshua and said, no, no, no, it's okay. We want this to happen. It's okay. So we see that he was a man that stood up to protect Moses. He stood up for God. We know he also, in Numbers 13 through 14, he was one of the 12 spies that was sent out by Moses to spy out the promised land. And then in Deuteronomy chapter 3, verse 18, it says this. Moses actually is told by God, says, but charge Joshua and encourage and strengthen him, for he shall go over at the head of this people, and he shall put them in possession of the land that you shall see. So Moses knew that he was getting Joshua ready at this point. Moses knew that God, as God made it very clear to Moses, he would not be the one to go in. Moses followed God's instruction to continually pour into this man, Joshua, and to encourage him. I love that it says, but charge Joshua and encourage and strengthen him. And I love, as we watch healthy churches transition, the transitioning pastor, that role becomes now encouraging and pouring into and strengthening the next generation that's coming up, which is so biblical and so healthy. We also know this about Joshua. He was of the tribe of Ephraim. We know that he would have been about 5 to 10 years old. Now, I'm going to throw out some things as far as age for Joshua. And we get this actually from the age of his death. He was 110 when he died. And that allows us to go back, and we can see that he would have been about 5 to 10 years old when we saw Moses kill the Egyptian back in Exodus. If you remember that story, Moses kills an Egyptian and Hebrew are fighting. Moses goes to defend the Hebrew, kills the Egyptian, and then Moses flees to Midian for 40 years in the desert as God prepares Moses to come back and be used to deliver out Israel. So 5 to 10 years old, we know that he would have grown up with parents that were slaves in Egypt. We know that he was a slave in Egypt if he would have been about that age. He would have seen the Red Sea parted. In fact, he would have been about 40 to 50 years old on the night of the Passover. He saw Israel in bondage. He experienced the Exodus. He experienced God delivering Israel from Egypt. We know that him and Caleb were the two left of this generation that were able, that we're going to see, that will be able to go into the promised land. And at this point in Joshua that we're going to go into, he is most likely about 85 years old. 85 years old. That is an encouragement to us. Anybody here that's in their 80s, I would say this. If Joshua could be used by God to take Israel into the promised land, now I'm not saying you're going to take millions of people and take them, you know, across the world or across the country. But what it says is it doesn't matter how old or how young we are, God desires to use us. I've seen God use 2-year-olds. And I've seen God use babies, and I've seen God use people that are in their hundreds. God is never finished with us. Amen? Never finished with us. So here he is. He's been under the leadership of Moses. Moses has died, and now Joshua is the man to take Israel into the land, into the promised land. Now, Israel at this point, as they're getting ready to cross into the promise, it's important to know this. They are about to end 40 years of wandering in the wilderness. 40 years of wandering. 40 years of mistakes. 40 years of doubting God, trusting God, doubting God, trusting God, blaming Moses, blaming God. 40 years in the desert, and things are about to change for Israel. And as they cross into the promised land, we need to be reminded of something very important. We talked about this all through the book of Deuteronomy. It is the promised land. It is not the land that Israel deserved. They didn't deserve it because they were good people. They didn't deserve it because they did good works. They didn't deserve it because they were tithers and were obedient. It was God's promise to Israel. It was all based upon his promise, and we're going to see as they cross into the promise, they were to do a few things. Number one, and this is kind of how the book is going to be broken up. They were to, number one, they were to enter the land. They were to cross into the promised land. Number two, they were to conquer the land. And number three, the book we'll see will be broken up into that they were to occupy the land. So this book will be kind of broken up into those three sections: entering, conquering, and occupying. So Joshua, we know this about the book itself. Joshua is most likely our author. We don't have any proof of that, but most likely Joshua is the author. And we know that towards the end, the last few chapters, someone else would have had to step in and write as Joshua passed. But we also know that the book was most likely written between 1400 BC and 1370 BC. And again, we're looking at Israel after their exodus, after their wandering in the wilderness, and now them finally going in to start to take possession of God's promise. And again, this book can be broken up into those three sections: entering, conquering, and occupying. In fact, chapters 1 through 12... we'll wrap this up here and we'll get into some of the text, but chapters 1 through 12 is Israel entering and conquering the promised land. Chapters 13 through 22, we're going to see, are going to be instructions for distributing the portions of the promised land. Who got what? And then chapters 23 through 24 are going to be Joshua's farewell address, just as we saw with Moses in Deuteronomy, his final encouragement to Israel. Something interesting, the name Joshua, you guys know what it means? Jesus. Yeshua, it means salvation. Which is interesting to know that if his parents were again in the bondage of Egypt, as they named their child Salvation, they were looking and placing their hope in something to come. Again, an encouragement for us today. Jesus has already come. He is our salvation, and our hope needs to continually be put in him. All right, verse 1, Joshua says, "After the death of Moses, the servant of the Lord said to Joshua, the son of Nun, Moses' assistant, Moses, my servant, is dead." Now, I want you to know, verses 1 through 9, this is God speaking to Joshua. And this is very important. Moses has died, as God just reminded Joshua. Joshua knew this. Wasn't new news to Joshua. But I think maybe, you know, this is God making sure that Joshua knew the finality of the death of Moses. And I don't think in any way there was maybe any weird stuff going on of thinking, will Moses be raised from the dead? Will he come back and lead us? But God was reminding Joshua that Moses and his leadership and his time of leading Israel had come to a finish. And he says again, "Moses, my servant, is dead. Now therefore arise, go over this Jordan, you and all this people, into the land that I am giving to them and to the people of Israel. Every place that the sole of your foot will tread upon, I have given to you, just as I promised to Moses." from the wilderness, verse 4, and this Lebanon as far as the great river, the river Euphrates, all the land of the Hittites to the great sea toward the going down of the sun shall be your territory. No man shall be able to stand before you all the days of your life. Just as I was with Moses, so I will be with you. I will not leave you or forsake you. Be strong and courageous, for you shall cause this people to inherit the land that I swore to their fathers to give to them. Only be strong and very courageous, verse 7, being careful to do according to all the law that Moses, my servant, commanded you. Do not turn from it to the right hand or to the left, that you may have good success wherever you go. This book of the law, verse 8, shall not depart from your mouth, but you shall meditate on it day and night, so that you may be careful to do according to all that is written in it. For then you will make your way prosperous, and then you will have good success. Verse 9, have I not commanded you, be strong and courageous? Do not be frightened and do not be dismayed, for the Lord your God is with you wherever you go. Okay, some powerful words that God is saying to Joshua. He's wanting again him to know that Moses is dead. And he says something very important here, and you need to know the background. We looked at the close of Deuteronomy, and as Moses died, we have to remember that the fact that when Moses died, Israel mourned in the desert for 30 days. There was mourning for this man, Moses. And I think it's safe to say that Israel could have found themselves continuing to mourn even longer. But God comes to Joshua, and he reminds him, Moses is dead. And now you need to arise and you need to go. And I think this tells us a couple things that are important for us. I think one, we need to be reminded that mourning is okay. And in fact, mourning is something that can be good. The loss of someone. And the mourning process is very important. And I have found this, that there's many times we will do whatever we can to avoid grief, and we will do whatever we can to avoid the time that we need to mourn. We will try to distract ourselves. We will try to get busy. We will try to immediately move on to something else. And God may want us to stop and to be in a place where we can grieve and mourn with him. Now, here's the flip side. Here's what's important. The mourning is okay. The mourning is good. The grief will come. But God does not want us to stay in that forever. Now, when we lose somebody, that loss will be with us forever. That loss will stay with us forever. And there will be seasons where grief will come back and we will find ourselves mourning again. And God will be faithful in those moments to meet us in those times. He doesn't want us to get, I don't think God wants us to get to a place where we ever forget someone or we've got so strong that, oh, I don't even think about them anymore. I'm not even sad anymore. He knows our hearts. In fact, Jesus, if you remember this, the story of Lazarus. As Lazarus, Jesus was on his way to heal or to be with Lazarus, as he heard he was sick, Lazarus died before Jesus got to him. And the first words out of the people's mouths as he got there were, if you would have been here sooner, he wouldn't have died. And as Jesus saw the sisters of Lazarus, his family, his friends, gathered around weeping and mourning the loss of Lazarus, the shortest verse in the Bible tells us Jesus wept. Jesus, I don't think, wept because Lazarus died, because Jesus knew he was about to raise Lazarus from the dead. I think Jesus wept because he looked at the family, the friends, and his close friends mourning and weeping the loss of Lazarus, and that caused Jesus to weep. I think because his heart of compassion looked and saw. He knows. He knows. But in this moment, and in fact, Ecclesiastes says this in Ecclesiastes 3:4. It says there's a time to weep and a time to laugh, a time to mourn, a time to dance. You know, there's a time where we will weep. There is a time where we will laugh. And I've even found in the process of mourning, one of the greatest things that can help us through mourning is laughter. Laughter. getting together. If any time I find myself typing out the words memorial or funeral service, God stops me and he says, no, it's what we're supposed to call it. It is a celebration of life. It's a celebration of life because they are in a better place. Amen. But he meets us in this process. In fact, mourning is something that we're all going to encounter. Romans 12:15 says that we're to rejoice with those who rejoice. We're to weep with those who weep. We're not to push it to the side or throw it under the rug or try to get around it or try to avoid it. We need to hit it head on and allow God to meet us in it and know that he is the God of all comfort. Amen. He is the God of all comfort, Father of all mercies. And when we allow him to comfort us, it tells us in 2 Corinthians chapter 1, verses 3 and 4, that same comfort which we ourselves received, we are then able to go out and say, hey, let me mourn with you. Let me give you God's comfort. But here's the reality. God now comes to Joshua and says, the time for mourning has stopped and now it's time to arise. If you are in a time of mourning, it may not be right now. But God wants you to know there will be a time where he will say, I want to use you. It's time to arise. It's time to go. The enemy would love to keep us in a place of mourning. And God is telling Joshua, it's time to go. It's time to arise. Now, the other reality is Israel here has followed Moses all these years. And in their minds, maybe they thought because the death of Moses, maybe they found themselves thinking, well, the promise is done with. Moses is dead. How are we going to get there? What's going to happen? And again, imagine if Moses had not laid his hands upon Joshua and commissioned Joshua. Imagine if Moses just died, nothing was said, Israel would be in this place of, oh, what's going to happen? There's nobody that's going to lead us. And maybe because Moses died, the promise died with him. Remember, this promise was God's promise, not Moses' promised land. It was God's promised land. So there also was this challenge to Israel. Israel, it's time to get up and go. My promise still remains. I am still going to be

of when people were challenged by God to arise. And he's been telling people this all through the Old Testament, all through the New Testament. I think of this Samuel with David. You think of Israel. Israel at one point came and said to Samuel, we want to be like all the other nations around us. We want a king. And Samuel had a problem with this. Samuel began to mourn. And Samuel began to grieve. And God had to come alongside Samuel and say, hey, they're not rejecting you, Samuel, as prophet. They're rejecting me as God. Give them what they want. And God made it very clear, they're going to learn the hard way that as they put a king in place, they're going to have to give all their money to the king. They're going to have to give over their children to the king eventually to fight for the king. Their land, their crops, they're going to give over to the king. And here is this desire. We want to look and be like everyone else. And Samuel then is called to anoint a man named Saul. And we know Saul had several defects as a king, as a leader. His major defect was Saul did not, I believe, have a relationship, personal relationship with God. He depended on Samuel. He depended on others. He did not have a personal relationship with God. Even when he found himself in sin, it would always be, why don't you go and pray for me? Why don't you go ask God to forgive me? We know that Saul had some defects as a king, and Saul became the man that God no longer wanted to use. And in that moment, Samuel was told to arise. Samuel had to go. He had to go and find the new one that God had in store. 1 Samuel 16:12 says, and he sent and brought him in, and the Lord said, arise, anoint him, for this is he. If you don't know the story, Samuel goes to Jesse, and Jesse has all these sons, and Samuel's looking, this has got to be the guy. This has got to be the guy. Nope, this isn't him. This isn't him. And God's like, this isn't him. And finally, Samuel says, is there any other sons you have? Well, I do got this one son that's out in the fields right now, shepherding. And God, as David comes in, God tells Samuel, arise and anoint him, for this is he. David with the Philistines in 1 Samuel 23:4 said, then David inquired of the Lord again, and the Lord answered him. And God said to David, arise, go down to Keilah, for I will give the Philistines into your hand. Again, there is an action that has to take place. God was telling Joshua, arise and go. And we may be right now in a place where God is telling us, arise, it's time. Or maybe you're in a place where he's wanting you to know that the time is approaching. It's getting soon that he was going to call you to get up, arise, to go. Jonah with Nineveh. In Jonah 1:2, God told this to Jonah. He said, arise, go to Nineveh, that great city, and call out against it, for their evil has come up before me. If you want to read a great story of somebody who is called to arise and go and decided not to follow God's command, and you want to see the outcomes of it, I would encourage you to read the book of Jonah, because Jonah did exactly the opposite. Jonah didn't want anything to do with God's plan of going to Nineveh. Nothing to do with it. And what's awesome is when we don't want anything to do with God's plan, in the end, God's plan always prevails. Always prevails. I don't care if you want to take him out of our schools, if you want to get him out of our court systems, if you want to remove God from everything, he still will prevail. His plan is not broken. It's going to prevail. Jesus said it to the daughter of Jairus, who had died. Taking her by the hand, Mark 5:41, taking her by the hand, he said to her, Talitha kumi, which means little girl, I say to you, arise. And then I love this one, Acts chapter 9, if you remember the story of Saul and Ananias. Saul has letters from the high priest. Saul has letters to go and arrest any who are of the way, Acts chapter 9. Anyone that was worshiping Jesus, the early church, he was going and pulling families apart. He was imprisoning people who were of the way, Christians following Jesus. And on his way to Damascus, if you don't know the story, Saul is confronted by Jesus. And Jesus says, why are you persecuting me? And I love that reminder. When people persecute the church, they're persecuting Jesus. And Saul is blinded, and he has this encounter with Jesus. And as he's blinded, God tells Saul, hey, there's going to be

0: a guy that's going to come. He's going to lay his hands on you. He's going to pray for you. And as he's doing this, God's also getting this man, Ananias, ready to go and pray for Saul. And it says this in Acts chapter 9, verses 10 through 15. It says, there was a disciple at Damascus named Ananias. And the Lord said to him in a vision, Ananias, and he said, here I am, Lord. And the Lord said to him, rise and go to the street called Straight. And at the house of Judas, look for a man of Tarsus named Saul. For behold, he is praying, and he has seen in a vision a man named Ananias come in and lay his hands on him so that he might regain his sight. But Ananias answered, Lord, I have heard from many about this man, how much evil he has done to your saints at Jerusalem. And here he has authority from the chief priests to bind all who call on your name. But the Lord said to him, go, for he is my chosen instrument. He is a chosen instrument of mine to carry my name before the Gentiles and kings and the children of Israel. Rise and go. And he calls Ananias to rise and go to lay hands on Saul. Now, maybe Ananias at this point was like, because that can mean different things for different people. Laying hands on someone, for some people, means I'm going to go and I'm going to lay hands on them. Meaning I'm going to go and I'm going to lay my hands physically on that person and let them know what I feel about them. When we read it in the Bible, usually it refers to we're going to go and pray for them. So if you're new to the church, some of this language can be confusing. And we need to remember that as people come into the church and we want to say the word fellowship, what does that mean, fellowship? We have to explain it to people. When we say laying on of hands, somebody here today for the first time might think we're going to take them and beat them up outside. We want to lay our hands on you. Or it might even be more creepy. You know, some guy, especially guys, don't ever say that to a lady at church. Can I lay my hands on you? You know, and some of you guys here quote the Corinthian verse that we're to greet each other with a holy kiss as your pickup line to women in church. That is old. Do not use it anymore. Discourage you from doing that. But laying on of hands, and Ananias' response to arise and go is, hey, God, listen, I've heard from many, this guy is evil. Why would I go pray for a man who's ripping apart your church? God says, he's my chosen instrument. Go. He's called. Go, arise. Arise, he says to Joshua. And then after the arise, we have to go. We have to go. And here in Joshua chapter 1, he's saying arise, and he's reminding him, you're going to go over this Jordan. You and all the people into the land. The promise hasn't come to an end. It's just beginning. And he's reminding him that in order to get there, you're going to have to get up. You're going to have to get up and you're going to have to go. And here's the reality for Israel. As they arise and go, there's going to be many changes for Israel going into the promised land that we're going to see. One, they're going to have the change of there's no longer going to be a pillar of fire by night leading Israel and a cloud by day. That's going to change. There's not going to be Moses. That's a big change. So, you know, if one day you come in and someone is sitting in your chair and you're like, that's my chair. These changes that are going to come are going to be difficult for Israel. They're no longer going to live in the wilderness. Eventually, they're not going to live in tents. They're going to eventually live in buildings. Brick and mortar structures made by hands. And there's a lot of changes that are coming. And change is very difficult and hard. And I know this, as we transitioned at a church, there was things that changed. There was things that changed that people didn't like, and I heard a lot of those things. Why don't we have this anymore? Why don't we do this? We went through a season through our transition of God pruning a lot of things. And now God's calling Israel. Now you're going to go into the promise, which has always been God's plan. But here's the thing. What happens is us, like Israel, on the way to his promise, on the way to his plan, we can get comfortable and say, I want to stay right here. I remember the promise. I remember the plan, but this is fine with me right here. And in fact, we know this, Israel, there's going to be people that are going to say, we're good not going all the way over. We're good not fully going into his promise. I kind of compare that to not fully diving in to the body of Christ. You know, I'm good just listening on the radio. I don't need to go to a church and meet people and plug into Bible studies and grow with other believers. I'm good just doing. Why would we want to be on the outskirts when he says, dive in? Dive into all that I have for you. Arise and go. And they're going to go. They're going to cross. And he wants to remind Joshua as he speaks to him that he's going to go with him just as he was with Moses. What encouragement. Because as you're being told to get up and go, and you're the new guy, God wants to remind him, just as with Moses, I will be with you and I will go with you. It's not going to be you. It's going to be me. And I love this. He says in verse 5, no man shall be able to stand before you all the days of your life, just as I was with Moses, so I will be with you. I will not leave you or forsake you. And then he says again, as we read, be strong and courageous. And as God said to Joshua, be strong and courageous, if we back up to that verse right before it, what God is really saying is, I will be your strength and I will be your courage, because I will never leave you and I will never forsake you. And wherever you go, I will be with you. And here is the reality. Whatever we're being called to arise and go to is going to need a time in our, it's going to be a time in our lives where we're going to have to be strong and courageous. Wherever we can go and get the gospel out, we should do it. And here they're going to be challenged to go and occupy. The rest of this chapter, 10 on through verse 18, it goes from God speaking to Joshua and then Joshua speaking to Israel. And I love that God gave him courage and strength. And as he confirmed to Joshua, you're going to go, you're going to arise. He did not hesitate. He went and then said to Israel, regulators, mount up. Let's go. We're going to go in. We're going to cross over. And we're going to occupy. And we're going to take what is God's. And we're going to live in his promise. Again, the devil would love to keep you from God's promise. He would love to keep you in a place of maybe thinking God has forgotten or God has lied. God cannot do either of those. God cannot forget. God cannot lie. It's not who he is. His promise, he'll never forsake it. And yes, things in this world, as they break apart, and yes, because of sin and death, we experience loss and we experience trials because this earth is broken. And yes, God allows those things into our lives. Just as he does, he allows those things into people's lives that aren't following God. But in our lives, when they're brought in and allowed, he uses them for his glory. He uses them to shape us and to form us. He uses us to then be hope to others. And again, if we are like the man that says, oh, I want my house down right on the sand, right by the water. When that storm comes, it's going to hit. And just as the parable says, the fall of that house was great. But when we build our lives upon the rock, the storms will still come, but we will stay standing. Amen. So I believe this. I believe right now God is calling you guys to arise. Literally, stand up where you're at. And I believe that he is getting ready to call us individually and as a church to go in and occupy. As when my kids were little, there were many times where people would come and say, hey, you want to go on this trip? You want to go here? And I'd say, no, I don't want to leave my kids. I want to be with my kids. And I'm in a season right now where I believe God is saying, Philip, when I'm calling you to arise and go, I'll take care of everything else that you leave behind, but you need to go. And that doesn't mean that I'm going to leave my family as orphans in the street. I've had guys come and tell me, I'm going to become a missionary and I'm going to leave my family, my wife, and my kids. What? No, you're not going to do that. That's not God calling you. God would not call you to leave your wife and your kids and to go be a missionary by yourself somewhere remote and secluded on a beach with a cabana. That's not a missionary. No. But I believe this. When he says arise and go, it's an opportunity for us to stand up before him and say, God, give me your strength. Give me your courage and help me in faith go in and occupy what it is that you want for your kingdom. We've allowed so much to be taken right before our eyes. And that's the devil, because he comes to steal and destroy. And he takes things. And you know what? I believe God is saying, go and claim back that and get this and use it for my glory. Think of all the dispensaries that are popping up. And what's crazy is they're saying a lot of these dispensaries now that are popping up will eventually start taking over facilities of churches that have shut down, is the plan. I think the same requirements as far as regulations and zoning and things are very similar to that of church buildings. So dispensaries are looking, going, well, look at that church building over there. Let's get that. Let's take that. And I believe God, just like with Joshua, is calling us to arise. And we don't know, whatever that may be. Individually, he might be saying, arise and go across the street. Arise. And awesome things will happen when we get up and we go with his strength and his courage. Amen.
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That was Al Denson with Never Out of His Love. Thanks for joining us this late evening on Pilgrim Radio. If you're going to stay up this late, you might as well stick around for midnight, 12 a.m. Pacific and 1 a.m. Mountain Time, because we have the Bible, pure and simple, and that's going to lead us into chapters 24 and 33 of Numbers. So be sure to grab your Bible and join along. It's always a good time to get in the Bible. It doesn't matter what time of day it is. We got more music coming up right now. This is Matt Boswell with God the Spirit.

providing strength for the journey. 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

That was Nick Herbert with By the Grace of God. Thanks for being with us this late evening here on Pilgrim Radio. Always happy to be worshiping with you no matter what time of day. It could be in the middle of the night. It could be first thing in the morning. I'm just happy to be here with you. So make sure that you keep going with us. We've got more music from Kelly Willard, from Chris Tomlin, and Robbie Duke. But right now it's Ginny Owens with Don't Waste Your Life.

That was Kelly Willard with Extraordinary Man. Thanks for being with us this late evening here on Pilgrim Radio. Always happy to be with you. And I got a quote from the Billy Graham, the evangelist. And he says, a spirit of thankfulness is one of the most distinctive marks of a Christian whose heart is attuned to the Lord. We should be always in a spirit of thankfulness to God, because think about what he's given us. Not just everything that we have in our lives, every blessing that's come our way, but we have eternal life because of him. We didn't have to get that. He didn't have to lay down his son on the cross for us, but he did that. And so we should have an attitude of thankfulness to God always for just even that alone. So as you're in your prayer life, as you're in your prayer closet or wherever you do that, just start by thanking God for what he's done for you. Coming up right now, it's Andrew Peterson with O Life and Death.

Here's a daily devotional from Johnny Erickson Tada's book, Pearls of Great Price, from Isaiah 55, verses 5 to 6. He was wounded and crushed for our sins. He was beaten that we might have peace. The Lord laid on him the guilt and sins of us all. Ravaged by a degenerative nerve disease, my friend John is no longer able to sit up. Not long ago, on his bed in the middle of the night, he got some unexpected visitors. An ant found him, then others, then thousands, fanning out over his body, and he was too weak to call out. The next morning, the nurse threw back his blanket and gasped. His entire body was red and badly bitten. Those who know John were shocked and aghast. How could God allow this to happen to one of his children? To be honest, I've wondered the same thing on many occasions. We ask, why God? But clear-cut answers aren't always easy to discern. When we honestly ask God the why question, he doesn't give us answers as much as he gives us himself. If you are the one at the center of the universe, holding it together so it doesn't split apart at the seams, if everything that lives and breathes has its being in you, you can do no more than give yourself. And God has done that. In order to diffuse our anger over the suffering of loved ones, we must focus on a greater suffering, Jesus on the cross. Some people look at John's life with all he suffers and think, how does God get off the hook on this one? But John knows the answer. He keeps pointing people to Jesus. As someone once said, Jesus is God on the hook. Have you been asking the why question lately? Instead of allowing the question to push you away from God, let it push you deeper into his arms. The God who gave the greatest gift delights to give more and more of himself. Father, you know and understand the perplexities of my heart. When my mind can't trace your ways, may my heart simply trust in your love. From Johnny Erickson Tada's book, Pearls of Great Price, on Pilgrim Radio.

That was John Waller with Forgive Me. Thanks for being with us this late, late night here on Pilgrim Radio. I'm about to get out of here, but I just wanted to remind you that first thing, 1 a.m. Pacific and 2 a.m. Mountain Time, we have morning and night classes, and today it's Garrett Camps of Livingstone Church in Elko. As part of the series Between Two Worlds, the Book of Revelation, he's got a message called The Four Horsemen of the Apocalypse. So Revelation is always just something to get into. I'm telling you, if you have not read through Revelation, there's a lot. So be sure to tune in to Garrett Camps. Bring your Bible and follow along. It's going to be a great message. Coming up right now, we've got Chris Wright with Father's Heart of Love.

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1: You may be here this morning and you might have a lot of baggage that you're carrying from life. And I want to encourage you that God is looking at your heart this morning. And that's what he wants. He's not looking at the baggage and saying, I can't use you because you have all this baggage, or I can't forgive you because you have all this baggage, or you've been this or done this, or you're into this. He's looking at you through the cross that his son was nailed to.
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0: 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The Bible is God's Word. 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
1: Numbers chapter 24, verse 10. Then Balak's anger was aroused against Balaam, and he struck his hands together, and Balak said to Balaam, I called you to curse my enemies, and look, you have bountifully blessed them these three times. Now therefore, flee to your place. I said I would greatly honor you, but in fact, the Lord has kept you back from honor. So Balaam said to Balak, Did I not also speak to your messengers, whom you sent to me, saying, If Balak were to give me his house full of silver and gold, I could not go beyond the word of the Lord, to do good or bad of my own will. What the Lord says, that I must speak. And now indeed, I am going to my people. Come, I will advise you what this people will do to your people in the latter days. So he took up his oracle and said, The utterance of Balaam, the son of Beor, and the utterance of the man whose eyes are unopened, the utterance of him who hears the words of God and has the knowledge of the Most High, who sees the vision of the Almighty, who falls down with eyes wide open. I see him, but not now. I behold him, but not near. A star shall come out of Jacob, a scepter shall rise out of Israel, and batter the brow of Moab, and destroy all the sons of tumult. And Edom shall be a possession, Seir also, his enemies, shall be a possession, while Israel does valiantly. Out of Jacob one shall have dominion and destroy the remains of the city. Then he looked on Amalek, and he took up his oracle and said, Amalek was first among the nations, but shall be last until he perishes. Then he looked on the Kenites, and he took up his oracle and said, Firm is your dwelling place, and your nest is set in the rock. Nevertheless, Cain shall be burned. How long until Asher carries you away captive? Then he took up his oracle and said, Alas, who shall live when God does this? But ships shall come from the coasts of Cyprus, and they shall afflict Asher and afflict Eber, and so shall Amalek until he perishes. So Balaam rose and departed, and returned to his place. Balak also went his way. Numbers chapter 25. Now Israel remained in Acacia Grove, and the people began to commit harlotry with the women of Moab. They invited the people to the sacrifices of their gods, and the people ate and bowed down to their gods. So Israel was joined to Baal of Peor, and the anger of the Lord was aroused against Israel. Then the Lord said to Moses, Take all the leaders of the people and hang the offenders before the Lord out in the sun, that the fierce anger of the Lord may turn away from Israel. So Moses said to the judges of Israel, Every one of you kill his men who were joined to Baal of Peor. And indeed, one of the children of Israel came, and present it to his brethren, a Midianite woman, in the sight of Moses and in the sight of all the congregation of the children of Israel, who were weeping at the door of the tabernacle of meeting. Now when Phinehas, the son of Eleazar, the son of Aaron the priest, saw it, he rose from among the congregation and took a javelin in his hand. And he went after the men of Israel into the tent and thrust both of them through, the man of Israel and the woman through her body. So the plague was stopped among the children of Israel, and those who died in the plague were 24,000. Then the Lord spoke to Moses, saying, Phinehas, the son of Eleazar, the son of Aaron the priest, has turned back my wrath from the children of Israel, because he was zealous with my zeal among them, so that I did not consume the children of Israel in my zeal. Therefore say, Behold, I give to him my covenant of peace, and it shall be to him and his descendants after him a covenant of an everlasting priesthood, because he was zealous for his God, and made atonement for the children of Israel. Now the name of the Israelite who was killed with a Midianite woman, was Zimri, the son of Salu, a leader of his father's house among the Simeonites. And the name of the Midianite woman who was killed was Cozbi, the daughter of Zur. He was head of the people of the father's house in Midian. Then the Lord spoke to Moses, saying, Harass the Midianites and attack them, for they harassed you with their schemes, by which they seduced you in the matter of Peor and in the matter of Cozbi, the daughter of a leader of Midian, their sister, who was killed in the day of the plague because of Peor. Numbers chapter 26. And it came to pass after the plague that the Lord spoke to Moses and Eleazar, the son of Aaron, the priest, saying, Take a census of all the congregation of the children of Israel, from 20 years old and above, by their fathers' houses, all who are able to go to war in Israel. So Moses and Eleazar the priest spoke with them in the plains of Moab by the Jordan, across from Jericho, saying, Take a census of the people from 20 years old and above, just as the Lord commanded Moses and the children of Israel who came out of the land of Egypt. Reuben was the firstborn of Israel. The children of Reuben were of Hanok, the family of the Hanokites, of Palu, the family of the Paluites, of Hezron, the family of the Hezronites, of Carmi, the son of the Carmites. These are the families of the Reubenites. Those who were numbered of them were 43,730. And the son of Palu was Eliab. The sons of Eliab were Nemuel, Dathan, and Abiram. These are the Dathan and Abiram, representatives of the congregation, who contended against Moses and Aaron in the company of Korah, when they contended against the Lord. And the earth opened its mouth and swallowed them up together with Korah, when that company died, when the fire devoured 250 men, and they became a sign. Nevertheless, the children of Korah did not die. The sons of Simeon, according to their families, were of Nemuel, the family of the Nemuelites, of Jamin, the family of the Jaminites, of Jachin, the family of the Jachinites, of Zerah, the family of the Zarhites, of Shaul, the family of the Shaulites. These are the families of the Simeonites, 22,200. The sons of Gad, according to their families, were of Zephon, the family of the Zephonites, of Haggai, the family of the Haggites, of Shuni, the family of the Shunites, of Ozni, the family of the Oznites, of Eri, the family of the Erites, of Arad, the family of the Aradites, of Areli, the family of the Aralites. These are the families of the sons of Gad, according to those who were numbered of them, 40,500. The sons of Judah were Ur and Onan, and Ur and Onan died in the land of Canaan. And the sons of Judah, according to their families, were Shelah, the family of the Shelonites, of Perez, the family of the Perizzites, of Zerah, the family of the Zarahites. And the sons of Perez were of Hezron, the family of the Hezronites, of Hamul, the family of the Hamulites. These are the families of Judah, according to those who were numbered of them, 76,500. The sons of Issachar, according to their families, were of Tola, the family of the Tolaites, of Pua, the family of the Punites, of Jashub, the family of the Jashubites, of Shimron, the family of the Shimronites. These are the families of Issachar, according to those who were numbered of them, 64,300. The sons of Zebulun, according to their families, were of Sarid, the family of the Sardites, of Elon, the family of the Elonites, of Jalil, the family of the Jalilites. These are the families of the Zebulunites, according to those who were numbered of them, 60,500. The sons of Joseph, according to their families, by Manasseh and Ephraim, were the sons of Manasseh, of Machir, the family of the Machirites, and Machir begot Gilead, of Gilead, the family of the Gileadites. These are the sons of Gilead, of Jezer, the family of the Jezerites, of Helek, the family of the Helekites, of Asriel, the family of the Asrielites, of Shechem, the family of the Shechemites, of Shemitah, the family of the Shemitahites, of Hepher, the family of the Hepherites. Now Zelophehad, the son of Hepher, had no sons, but daughters, and the names of the daughters of Zelophehad were Mala, Noah, Hogla, Milcah, and Tirzah. These are the families of Manasseh, and those who were numbered of them were 52,700. These are the sons of Ephraim, according to their families, of Shuthelah, the family of the Shuthelahites, of Bechir, the family of the Bechrites, of Tahan, the family of the Tahanites. And these are the sons of Shuthelah, of Iran, the family of the Iranites. These are the families of the sons of Ephraim, according to those who were numbered of them, 32,500. These are the sons of Joseph, according to their families. The sons of Benjamin, according to their families, were of Bela, the family of the Belaites, of Ashbel, the family of the Ashbelites, of Ahiram, the family of the Ahiramites, of Shufem, the family of the Shufamites, of Hufem, the family of the Hufamites. And the sons of Bela were Ard and Naaman, of Ard, the family of the Ardites, of Naaman, the family of the Naamites. These are the sons of Benjamin, according to their families, and those who were numbered of them were 45,600. These are the sons of Dan, according to their families, of Shuham, the family of the Shuhamites. These are the families of Dan, according to their families. All the families of the Shuhamites, according to those who were numbered of them, were 64,400. The sons of Asher, according to their families, were of Jimnah, the family of the Jimnites, of Jesui, the family of the Jesuites, of Beriah, the family of the Beriites, of the sons of Beriah, of Heber, the family of the Heberites, of Malchiel, the family of the Malchielites, and the name of the daughter of Asher was Sirah. These are the families of the sons of Asher, according to those who were numbered of them, 53,400. The sons of Naphtali, according to their families, were of Jahziel, the family of the Jahzielites, of Guni, the family of the Gunaites, of Jezer, the family of the Jezerites, of Shillem, the family of the Shillemites. These are the families of Naphtali, according to their families, and those who were numbered of them were 45,400. These are those who were numbered of the children of Israel, 601,730. Then the Lord spoke to Moses, saying, "To these the land shall be divided as an inheritance, according to the number of names. To a large tribe you shall give a larger inheritance, and to a small tribe you shall give a smaller inheritance. Each shall be given its inheritance according to those who were numbered of them. But the land shall be divided by lot. They shall inherit according to the names of the tribes of their fathers. According to the lot, their inheritance shall be divided between the larger and the smaller." And these are those who were numbered of the Levites according to their families: of Gershon, the family of the Gershonites; of Kohath, the family of the Kohathites; of Merari, the family of the Merarites. These are the families of the Levites: the family of the Libnites, the family of the Hebronites, the family of the Mahlites, the family of the Mushites, and the family of the Korathites. And Kohath begot Amram. The name of Amram's wife was Jochebed, the daughter of Levi, who was born to Levi in Egypt. And to Amram she bore Aaron and Moses and their sister Miriam. To Aaron were born Nadab and Abihu, Eleazar and Ithamar. And Nadab and Abihu died when they offered profane fire before the Lord. Now those who were numbered of them were 23,000, every male from a month old and above, for they were not numbered among the other children of Israel, because there was no inheritance given to them among the children of Israel. These are those who were numbered by Moses and Eleazar the priest, who numbered the children of Israel in the plains of Moab, by the Jordan, across from Jericho. But among these there was not a man of those who were numbered by Moses and Aaron the priest, when they numbered the children of Israel in the wilderness of Sinai. For the Lord had said of them, "They shall surely die in the wilderness." So there was not left a man of them, except Caleb, the son of Jephunneh, and Joshua, the son of Nun. Numbers chapter 27. Then came the daughters of Zelophehad, and the son of Hepher, the son of Gilead, the son of Machir, the son of Manasseh, from the families of Manasseh, the son of Joseph. And these were the names of his daughters: Mahla, Noah, Hogla, Milcah, and Tirzah. And they stood before Moses, before Eleazar the priest, and before the leaders and all the congregation, by the doorway of the tabernacle of meeting, saying, "Our father died in the wilderness, but he was not in the company of those who gathered together against the Lord, in company with Korah, but he died in his own sin, and he had no sons. Why should the name of our father be removed from among his family because he had no son? Give us a possession among our father's brothers." So Moses brought their case before the Lord. And the Lord spoke to Moses, saying, "The daughters of Zelophehad speak what is right. You shall surely give them a possession of inheritance among their father's brothers, and cause the inheritance of their father to pass to them. And you shall speak to the children of Israel, saying, If a man dies and has no son, then you shall cause his inheritance to pass to his daughter. If he has no daughter, then you shall give his inheritance to his brothers. If he has no brothers, then you shall give his inheritance to his father's brothers. And if his father has no brothers, then you shall give his inheritance to the relative closest to him in his family, and he shall possess it. And it shall be to the children of Israel a statute of judgment, just as the Lord commanded Moses. Now the Lord said to Moses, Go up into this mount, Abarim, and see the land which I have given to the children of Israel. And when you have seen it, you also shall be gathered to your people, as Aaron your brother was gathered. For in the wilderness of Zin, during the strife of the congregation, you rebelled against my command to hallow me at the waters before their eyes. These are the waters of Meribah, at Kadesh, in the wilderness of Zin. Then Moses spoke to the Lord, saying, Let the Lord, the God of the spirits of all flesh, set a man over the congregation, who may go out before them and go in before them, who may lead them out and bring them in, that the congregation of the Lord may not be like sheep which have no shepherd. And the Lord said to Moses, Take Joshua, the son of Nun, with you, a man in whom is the Spirit, and lay your hand on him. Set him before Eleazar the priest, and before all the congregation, and inaugurate him in their sight. And you shall give some of your authority to him, that all the congregation of the children of Israel may be obedient. He shall stand before Eleazar the priest, who shall inquire before the Lord for him by the judgment of the Urim. At his word they shall go out, and at his word they shall come in, both he and all the children of Israel with him, all the congregation. So Moses did as the Lord commanded him. He took Joshua and set him before Eleazar the priest and before all the congregation, and he laid his hands on him and inaugurated him, just as the Lord commanded by the hand of Moses. Numbers chapter 28. Now the Lord spoke to Moses, saying, Command the children of Israel, and say to them, My offering, my food for my offerings made by fire, as a sweet aroma to me, you shall

It is a regular burnt offering which was ordained at Mount Sinai for a sweet aroma, an offering made by fire to the Lord. And its drink offering shall be 1/4 of a hin for each lamb. In a holy place you shall pour out the drink to the Lord as an offering. The other lamb you shall offer in the evening. As the morning grain offering and its drink offering, you shall offer it as an offering made by fire, a sweet aroma to the Lord. And on the Sabbath day, two lambs in their first year, without blemish, and 2/10 of an ephah of fine flour as a grain offering, mixed with oil, with its drink offering. This is the burnt offering for every Sabbath, besides the regular burnt offering with its drink offering. At the beginnings of your months, you shall present a burnt offering to the Lord, 2 young bulls, 1 ram, and 7 lambs in their first year without blemish. 3/10 of an ephah of fine flour as a grain offering, mixed with oil, for each bull. 2/10 of an ephah of fine flour as a grain offering, mixed with oil, for the 1 ram. And 1/10 of an ephah of fine flour mixed with oil as a grain offering for each lamb, as a burnt offering of sweet aroma, an offering made by fire to the Lord. Their drink offering shall be 1/2 a hin of wine for a bull, 1/3 of a hin for a ram, and 1/4 of a hin for a lamb. This is the burnt offering for each month throughout the months of the year. Also, 1 kid of the goats as a sin offering to the Lord shall be offered, besides the regular burnt offering and its drink offering. On the 14th day of the first month is the Passover of the Lord, and on the 15th day of this month is the feast. Unleavened bread shall be eaten for 7 days. On the first day you shall have a holy convocation. You shall do no customary work. And you shall present an offering made by fire as a burnt offering to the Lord, 2 young bulls, 1 ram, and 7 lambs in their first year. Be sure they are without blemish. Their grain offering shall be a fine flour mixed with oil. 3/10 of an ephah you shall offer for a bull, and 2/10 for a ram. You shall offer 1/10 of an ephah for each of the 7 lambs. Also, 1 goat as a sin offering to make atonement for you. You shall offer these besides the burnt offering of the morning, which is for a regular burnt offering. In this manner you shall offer the food of the offering made by fire daily for 7 days, as a sweet aroma to the Lord. It shall be offered besides the regular burnt offering and its drink offering. And on the 7th day you shall have a holy convocation. You shall do no customary work. Also on the day of the first fruits, when you bring a new grain offering to the Lord at your feast of weeks, you shall have a holy convocation. You shall do no customary work. You shall present a burnt offering as a sweet aroma to the Lord, 2 young bulls, 1 ram, and 7 lambs in their first year, with their grain offering of fine flour mixed with oil, 3/10 of an ephah for each bull, 2/10 for the 1 ram, and 1/10 for each of the 7 lambs. Also 1 kid of the goats to make atonement for you. Be sure they are without blemish. You shall present them with their drink offerings, besides the regular burnt offering with its grain offering. Numbers chapter 29. And in the 7th month, on the 1st day of the month, you shall have a holy convocation. You shall do no customary work. For you it is a day of blowing the trumpets. You shall offer a burnt offering as a sweet aroma to the Lord, 1 young bull, 1 ram, and 7 lambs in their first year without blemish. Their grain offering shall be fine flour mixed with oil, 3/10 of an ephah for the bull, 2/10 for the ram, and 1/10 for each.

0: each of the seven lambs, also one kid of the goats, as a sin offering to make atonement for you. Besides the burnt offering with its grain offering for the new moon, the regular burnt offering with its grain offering, and their drink offerings, according to their ordinance, as a sweet aroma, an offering made by fire to the Lord. On the 10th day of this 7th month you shall have a holy convocation. You shall afflict your souls. You shall not do any work. You shall present a burnt offering to the Lord as a sweet aroma, one young bull, one ram, and seven lambs in their first year. Be sure they are without blemish. Their grain offering shall be a fine flour mixed with oil, 3/10 of an ephah for the bull, 2/10 for the one ram, and 1/10 for each of the seven lambs, also one kid of the goats as a sin offering, besides the sin offering for atonement, the regular burnt offering with its grain offering and their drink offerings. On the 15th day of the 7th month you shall have a holy convocation. You shall do no customary work, and you shall keep a feast to the Lord 7 days. You shall present a burnt offering, an offering made by fire as a sweet aroma to the Lord, 13 young bulls, 2 rams, and 14 lambs in their first year. They shall be without blemish. Their grain offering shall be a fine flour mixed with oil, 3/10 of an ephah for each of the 13 bulls, 2/10 for each of the 2 rams, and 1/10 for each of the 14 lambs. Also, 1 kid of the goats as a sin offering, besides the regular burnt offering, its grain offering, and its drink offering. On the 2nd day, present 12 young bulls, 2 rams, 14 lambs in their first year without blemish, and their grain offering and their drink offerings for the bulls, for the rams, and for the lambs, by their number, according to the ordinance. Also, 1 kid of the goats as a sin offering, besides the regular burnt offering with its grain offering and their drink offerings. On the 3rd day, present 11 bulls, 2 rams, 14 lambs in their first year without blemish, and their grain offering and their drink offerings for the bulls, for the rams, and for the lambs, by their number, according to the ordinance. Also, 1 goat as a sin offering, besides the regular burnt offering, its grain offering, and its drink offering. On the 4th day, present 10 bulls, 2 rams, and 14 lambs in their first year without blemish, and their grain offering and their drink offerings for the bulls, for the rams, and for the lambs, by their number, according to the ordinance. Also 1 kid of the goats as a sin offering, besides the regular burnt offering, its grain offering, and its drink offering. On the 5th day, present 9 bulls, 2 rams, and 14 lambs in their first year without blemish, and their grain offering and their drink offerings for the bulls, for the rams, and for the lambs, by their number, according to the ordinance. Also 1 goat as a sin offering, besides the regular burnt offering, its grain offering, and its drink offering. On the 6th day, present 8 bulls, 2 rams, and 14 lambs in their first year without blemish, and their grain offering and their drink offerings for the bulls, for the rams, and for the lambs, by their number, according to the ordinance. Also 1 goat as a sin offering, besides the regular burnt offering, its grain offering, and its drink offering. On the 7th day, present 7 bulls, 2 rams, and 14 lambs in their first year without blemish, and their grain offering and their drink offerings for the bulls, for the rams, and for the lambs, by their number, according to the ordinance. Also 1 goat as a sin offering, besides the regular burnt offering, its grain offering, and its drink offering. On the 8th day, you shall have a sacred assembly. You shall do no customary work. You shall present a burnt offering, an offering made by fire as a sweet aroma to the Lord, one bull, one ram, seven lambs in their first year without blemish, and their grain offering and their drink offerings for the bull, for the ram, and for the lambs, by their number, according to the ordinance. Also one goat as a sin offering, besides the regular burnt offering, its grain offering, and its drink offering. These you shall present to the Lord at your appointed feasts, besides your vowed offerings and your freewill offerings, as your burnt offerings and your grain offerings, as your drink offerings and your peace offerings. So Moses told the children of Israel everything, just as the Lord had commanded Moses. Numbers chapter 30. Then Moses spoke to the heads of the tribes concerning the children of Israel, saying, "This is the thing which the Lord has commanded. If a man makes a vow to the Lord, or swears an oath to bind himself by some agreement, he shall not break his word. He shall do according to all that proceeds out of his mouth. Or if a woman makes a vow to the Lord, and binds herself by some agreement while in her father's house in her youth, and her father hears her vow and the agreement by which she has bound herself, and her father holds his peace, then all her vows shall stand, and every agreement with which she has bound herself shall stand. But if her father overrules her on the day that he hears, then none of her vows nor her agreements by which she has bound herself shall stand, and the Lord will release her, because her father overruled her. If indeed she takes a husband, while bound by her vows or by a rash utterance from her lips by which she bound herself, and her husband hears it, and makes no response to her on the day that he hears, then her vows shall stand, and her agreements by which she bound herself shall stand. But if her husband overrules her on the day that he hears it, he shall make void her vow which she took, and what she uttered with her lips, by which she bound herself, and the Lord will release her. Also, any vow of a widow or a divorced woman by which she has bound herself, shall stand against her. If she vowed in her husband's house, or bound herself by an agreement with an oath, and her husband heard it, and made no response to her, and did not overrule her, then all her vows shall stand, and every agreement by which she bound herself shall stand. But if her husband truly made them void on the day he heard them, then whatever proceeded from her lips concerning her vows or concerning the agreement binding her, it shall not stand. Her husband has made them void, and the Lord will release her. Every vow and every binding oath to afflict her soul, her husband may confirm it, or her husband may make it void. Now if her husband makes no response whatever to her from day to day, then he confirms all her vows or all the agreements that bind her. He confirms them because he made no response to her on the day that he heard them. But if he does make them void after he has heard them, then he shall bear her guilt. These are the statutes which the Lord commanded Moses between a man and his wife, and between a father and his daughter in her youth in her father's house. Numbers chapter 31. And the Lord spoke to Moses, saying, "Take vengeance on the Midianites for the children of Israel. Afterward you shall be gathered to your people." So Moses spoke to the people, saying, "Arm some of yourselves for war, and let them go against the Midianites to take vengeance for the Lord on Midian. 1,000 from each tribe of all the tribes of Israel you shall send to the war. So there were recruited from the divisions of Israel 1,000 from each tribe, 12,000 armed for war. Then Moses sent them to the war, 1,000 from each tribe. He sent them to the war with Phinehas, the son of Eleazar, the priest, with the holy articles and the signal trumpets in his hand. And they warred against the Midianites, just as the Lord commanded Moses, and they killed all the males. They killed the kings of Midian with the rest of those who were killed, Evi, Rechem, Zur, Hur, and Reba, the five kings of Midian. Balaam, the son of Beor, they also killed with the sword. And the children of Israel took the women of Midian captive with their little ones, and took as spoil all their cattle, all their flocks, and all their goods. They also burned with fire all the cities where they dwelt, and all their forts. And they took all the spoil and all the booty of man and beast. Then they brought the captives, the booty, and the spoil to Moses, to Eleazar the priest, and to the congregation of the children of Israel, to the camp in the plains of Moab by the Jordan, across from Jericho. And Moses, Eleazar the priest, and all the leaders of the congregation went to meet them outside the camp. But Moses was angry with the officers of the army, with the captains over thousands and captains over hundreds who had come from the battle. And Moses said to them, "Have you kept all the women alive? Look, these women caused the children of Israel, through the counsel of Balaam, to trespass against the Lord in the incident of Peor. And there was a plague among the congregation of the Lord. Now, therefore, kill every male among the little ones, and kill every woman who has known a man intimately. But keep alive for yourselves all the young girls who have not known a man intimately. And as for you, remain outside the camp 7 days. Whoever has killed any person and whoever has touched any slain, purify yourselves and your captives on the 3rd day and on the 7th day. Purify every garment, everything made of leather, everything woven of goat's hair, and everything made of wood." Then Eleazar the priest said to the men of war who had gone to the battle, "This is the ordinance of the law which the Lord commanded Moses. Only the gold, the silver, the bronze, the iron, the tin, and the lead, everything that can endure fire, you shall put through the fire, and it shall be clean, and it shall be purified with the water of purification. But all that cannot endure fire, you shall put through water. And you shall wash your clothes on the 7th day and be clean, and afterward you may come into the camp." Now the Lord spoke to Moses, saying, "Count up the plunder that was taken, of man and beast, you and Eleazar the priest, and the chief fathers of the congregation, and divide the plunder into 2 parts, between those who took part in the war, who went out to battle, and all the congregation. And levy a tribute for the Lord on the men of war who went out to battle, 1 of every 500 of the persons, the cattle, the donkeys, and the sheep. Take it from their half and give it to Eleazar the priest as a heave offering to the Lord. And from the children of Israel's half, you shall take 1 of every 50 drawn from the persons, the cattle, the donkeys, and the sheep, from all the livestock, and give them to the Levites, who keep charge of the tabernacle of the Lord." So Moses and Eleazar the priest did as the Lord commanded Moses. The booty remaining from the plunder which the men of war had taken was 675,000 sheep, 72,000 cattle, 61,000 donkeys, and 32,000 persons in all of women who had not known a man intimately. And the half, the portion of those who had gone out to war, was in number 337,500 sheep. And the Lord's tribute of the sheep was 675. The cattle were 36,000, of which the Lord's tribute was 72. The donkeys were 30,500, of which the Lord's tribute was 61. The persons were 16,000, of which the Lord's tribute was 32 persons. So Moses gave the tribute, which was the Lord's heave offering, to Eleazar the priest, as the Lord commanded Moses. And from the children of Israel's half, which Moses separated from the men who fought, now the half belonging to the congregation was 337,500 sheep, 36,000 cattle, 30,500 donkeys, and 16,000 persons. And from the children of Israel's half, Moses took one of every 50, drawn from man and beast, and gave them to the Levites, who kept charge of the tabernacle of the Lord, as the Lord commanded Moses. Then the officers, who were over thousands of the army, the captains of thousands and captains of hundreds, came near to Moses. And they said to Moses, "Your servants have taken account of the men of war who are under our command, and not a man of us is missing. Therefore we have brought an offering for the Lord, what every man found of ornaments of gold, armlets and bracelets, and signet rings and earrings and necklaces, to make atonement for ourselves before the Lord." So Moses and Eleazar the priest received the gold from them, all the fashioned ornaments, and all the gold of the offering that they offered to the Lord, from the captains of thousands and captains of hundreds, was 16,750 shekels. The men of war had taken spoil, every man for himself, and Moses and Eleazar the priest received the gold from the captains of thousands and of hundreds, and brought it into the tabernacle of meeting as a memorial for the children of Israel before the Lord. Numbers chapter 32. Now the children of Reuben and the children of Gad had a very great multitude of livestock. And when they saw the land of Jazer and the land of Gilead, that indeed the region was a place for livestock, the children of Gad and the children of Reuben came and spoke to Moses, to Eleazar the priest, and to the leaders of the congregation, saying, "Ataroth, Dibon, Jazer, Nimrah, Heshbon, Eleazar, Shibam, Nebo, and Baon, the country which the Lord defeated before the congregation of Israel is a land for livestock, and your servants have livestock. Therefore they said, 'If we have found favor in your sight, let this land be given to your servants as a possession. Do not take us over the Jordan.' And Moses said to the children of Gad and to the children of Reuben, 'Shall your brethren go to war while you sit here? Now, why will you discourage the heart of the children of Israel from going over into the land which the Lord has given them? Thus your fathers did when I sent them away from Kadesh Barnea to see the land. For when they went up to the valley of Eshcol and saw the land, they discouraged the heart of the children of Israel, so that they did not go into the land which the Lord had given them. So the Lord's anger was aroused on that day, and he swore an oath, saying, 'Surely none of the men who came up from Egypt, from 20 years old and above, shall see the land of which I swore to Abraham, Isaac, and Jacob, because they have not wholly followed me, except Caleb, the son of Jephunneh, the Kenizzite, and Joshua, the son of Nun, for they have wholly followed the Lord. So the Lord's anger was aroused against Israel, and he made them wander in the wilderness 40 years, until all the generation that had done evil in the sight of the Lord was gone. And look, you have risen in your father's place, a brood of sinful men, to increase still more the fierce anger of the Lord against Israel. For if you turn away from following him, he will once again leave them in the wilderness, and you will destroy all these people. Then they came near to him and said, "We will build sheepfolds here for our livestock, and cities for our little ones. But we ourselves will be armed, ready to go before the children of Israel until we have brought them to their place, and our little ones will dwell in the fortified cities because of the inhabitants of the land. We will not return to our homes until every one of the children of Israel has received his inheritance, for we will not inherit with them on the other side of the Jordan and beyond, because our inheritance has fallen to us on this eastern side of the Jordan." Then Moses said to them, "If you do this thing, if you arm yourselves before the Lord for the war, and all your armed men cross over the Jordan before the Lord until he has driven out his enemies from before him, and the land is subdued before the Lord, then afterward you may return and be blameless before the Lord and before Israel, and this land shall be your possession before the Lord. But if you do not do so, then take note. You have sinned against the Lord, and be sure your sin will find you out. Build cities for your little ones, and folds for your sheep, and do what has proceeded out of your mouth." And the children of Gad and the children of Reuben spoke to Moses, saying, "Your servants will do as my Lord commands. Our little ones, our wives, our flocks, and all our livestock will be there in the cities of Gilead. But your servants will cross over, every man armed for war, before the Lord to battle, just as my Lord says." So Moses gave command concerning them to Eleazar the priest, to Joshua the son of Nun, and to the chief fathers of the tribes of the children of Israel. And Moses said to them, "If the children of Gad and the children of Reuben cross over the Jordan with you, every man armed for battle before the Lord, and the land is subdued before you, then you shall give them the land of Gilead as a possession. But if they do not cross over armed with you, they shall have possessions among you in the land of Canaan." Then the children of Gad and the children of Reuben answered, saying, "As the Lord has said to your servants, so we will do. We will cross over armed before the Lord into the land of Canaan, but the possession of our inheritance shall remain with us on this side of the Jordan." So Moses gave to the children of Gad, to the children of Reuben, and to half the tribe of Manasseh, the son of Joseph, the kingdom of Sihon, king of the Amorites, and the kingdom of Og, king of Bashan, the land with its cities within the borders, the cities of the surrounding country. And the children of Gad built Dibon and Ataroth and Aroer, Atroth and Shophan and Jazer and Jogbaha, Beth Nimra and Beth Haran, fortified cities and folds for sheep. And the children of Reuben built Heshbon and Elealeh and Kirjat Ha'im, Nebo and Baal Meon, their names being changed, and Shibma, and they gave other names to the cities which they built. And the children of Machir, the son of Manasseh, went to Gilead and took it, and dispossessed the Amorites who were in it. So Moses gave Gilead to Machir, the son of Manasseh, and he dwelt in it. Also Jair, the son of Manasseh, went and took its small towns and called them Havoth-Jair. Then Noba went and took Kenath and its villages, and he called it Noba after his own name. Numbers chapter 33. These are the journeys of the children of Israel, who went out from the land of Egypt by their armies under the hand of Moses and Aaron. Now Moses wrote down the starting points of their journeys at the command of the Lord, and these are their journeys according to their starting points. They departed from Ramesses in the first month, on the 15th day of the first month, on the day after the Passover. The children of Israel went out with boldness in the sight of all the Egyptians. For the Egyptians were burying all their firstborn, whom the Lord had killed among them. Also on their gods the Lord had executed judgments. Then the children of Israel moved from Ramesses and camped at Succoth. They departed from Succoth and camped at Etham, which is on the edge of the wilderness. They moved from Etham and turned back to Pi-Hahiroth, which is east of Baal-Zephon, and they camped near Migdol. They departed from before Hahiroth and passed through the midst of the sea into the wilderness, went 3 days' journey in the wilderness of Etham, and camped at Marah. They moved from Marah and came to Elim. At Elim were 12 springs of water and 70 palm trees, so they camped there. They moved from Elim and camped by the Red Sea. They moved from the Red Sea and camped in the wilderness of Sin. They journeyed from the wilderness of Sin and camped at Dophkah. They departed from Dophkah and camped at Alush. They moved from Alush and camped at Rephidim, where there was no water for the people to drink. They departed from Rephidim and camped in the wilderness of Sinai. They moved from the wilderness of Sinai and camped at Kibroth Hattaava. They departed from Kibroth Hattaava and camped at Hazeroth. They departed from Hazeroth and camped at Rithmah. They departed from Rithmah and camped at Rimon Perez. They departed from Rimon Perez and camped at Libna. They moved from Libna and camped at Risa. They journeyed from Risa and camped at Kahalatha. They went from Kahalatha and camped at Mount Shepher. They moved from Mount Shepher and camped at Harada. They moved from Harada and camped to Makaloth. They moved from Makaloth and camped at Tahath. They departed from Tahath and camped at Terah. They moved from Terah and camped at Mithka. They went from Mithka and camped at Hashmona. They departed from Hashmona and camped at Moseroth. They departed from Moseroth and camped at Beni-Jeaakon. They moved from Beni-Jeaakon and camped at Hor-Haggidgad. They went from Hor-Haggidgad and camped at Jotbatha. They moved from Jotbatha and camped at Abrona. They departed from Abrona and camped at Etzion-Geber. They moved from Etzion-Geber and camped in the wilderness of Zin, which is Kadesh. They moved from Kadesh and camped at Mount Hor on the boundary of the land of Edom. Then Aaron the priest went up to Mount Hor at the command of the Lord and died there in the 40th year after the children of Israel had come up out of the land of Egypt, on the first day of the fifth month. Aaron was 123 years old when he died on Mount Hor. Now the king of Arad, the Canaanite, who dwelt in the south of the land of Canaan, heard of the coming of the children of Israel. So they departed from Mount Hor and camped at Zalmunna. They departed from Zalmunna and camped at Punan. They departed from Punan and camped at Oboth. They departed from Oboth and camped at Ije Abarim, at the border of Moab. They departed from Ijim and camped at Dibon Gad. They moved from Dibon Gad and camped at Almon Diblathaim. They moved from Almon Diblathaim and camped in the mountains of Abarim before Nebo. They departed from the mountains of Abarim and camped in the plains of Moab by the Jordan across from Jericho. They camped by the Jordan from Beth Jesimoth as far as the Abel Acacia Grove in the plains of Moab.
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1: Nathan Hornbeck pastors Livingstone's Church, Elko, Nevada. And today we continue his series, Between Two Worlds, the Book of Revelation, and his message, The Four Horsemen of the Apocalypse. Now here's Nathan Hornbeck.
2: Revelation 6. Before we dive into this, the last 2 weeks were very important weeks. If you miss church, I would highly encourage you to go back and listen to the messages on chapters 4 and 5. Okay, and the reason is because it's through those two chapters that we talked about that we get glasses, if you will, through which to see the world and all of life in its truest reality. Okay, I'll give you a little recap. Revelation 4 gave us the gift of seeing the throne room in heaven with God Almighty seated upon the throne. He was surrounded by the church and all of creation, ruling and reigning over all things as they poured out praise and worship to him in song. Now, this of course meant, as we see the king on the throne, it means that as we live this life and we endure this world, we do so in light of the reality of God Almighty and his authority and control and power over all things. And we live this life in light of his goodness and his mercy and his love toward us as his people. Amen. We celebrated. We're not alone in the world. Wickedness will not go unchecked. All things in your life and in the world, God is at work in, and he will work them all out for our good and for his glory. And then Revelation 5 gave us the gift of seeing that in the hand of God Almighty was a scroll containing all the history of the world, both the past, the present, and the future. This scroll contains God's plan for establishing God's rule in the world. It contains God's plan for bringing the original purpose of creation to fulfillment. It contains God's plan for bringing the kingdom of heaven to earth. Like, this scroll contains, one commentator said, the meaning of history, of world history, of your history, and of my history. And last week we saw this scroll and we heard the Apostle John weep loudly because he said nobody was found worthy to open the scroll and to release all that was within it. So he wept out loud. And then you remember an elder came forth and said to John the beautiful words, "Weep no more. There is one who is worthy to open the scroll." We saw the Lord Jesus, the Lion of Judah, as a lamb that was slain. He was worthy to take the scroll and to break its seals. We unpacked the reality of what it means that when the elder said the Lion of Judah is worthy because he has conquered, John turned and he didn't see a lion, he saw a lamb, right? We talked about the reality that true power is found in sacrificial love. And true wisdom seems like foolishness to the world. We celebrated that the battle for souls was won through the sacrificial death of the Lamb of God. We've been redeemed. Now, today, the scroll will be opened. The meaning of all of history will begin to be laid out before us. How things really are in the world and where things are going to end up will be declared to us. Now, what's really interesting, guys, is that this chapter, chapter 6, is the chapter where most people stop reading the book of Revelation. Okay, this is where they stop. And the reason is because, honestly, you heard it. It requires a lot of work to explain the symbolism that's in here. It can really be overwhelming, right? but we're going to give it a go anyway. Are you guys ready? All right. It turns out that most commentators and scholars all agree that the breaking of the seven seals is the part of Revelation that explains best the things that are going on in the world right now. Okay? Now, before I unpack that and we kind of deep dive into it and we look at the four horsemen of the apocalypse, right? There's a point that we made earlier in chapter one, guys, that we need to highlight again, especially as we get into this. And I'm actually going to put this point on the screen because it's very important. You need to know this. The text cannot mean for us what it never meant for them. The text cannot mean for us what it never meant for them. What it means is we have no liberty to take the text and put our modern spin on it and make it mean something that the original readers would not have been able to understand when they read it in the first century. Because you remember, the book of Revelation was written for you, but it wasn't written to you. It was written to them. For us, but not to us. Therefore, we can't make it mean something it never meant. Are you following me? We want to be faithful to the text. Okay. Sadly, though, that's actually what most books and movies on Revelation do. They modernize it and they try to make it mean something it never meant. Okay, we can't do that. Additionally, you need to be reminded that Revelation doesn't actually say anything that hasn't already been said or talked about in other places in Scripture. Like, I don't know if you knew that. All of these things we're going to look at have already been discussed in some way previously in the Scriptures. For example, in Matthew chapter 24, Jesus himself discusses these things in chapter 6. And so we're actually going to go back and forth a bit as we work through it so I can show you this, okay? So, the text can never mean what it never meant. Let's dive in. What exactly are the four horsemen of the apocalypse that are introduced here as the first seal is broken? Well, a lot of us have our own ideas, right? We've heard things growing up, we've read books and seen movies, but what in the world really are these things? I thought Pastor Matt Chandler put it clearest when he said this. He said, the four horsemen are the major players in suffering and pain and death among humankind. Now, if that sounds bad, you would be correct, okay? A lot of us like horses, right? We have horses here in Elko. Some of you have horses. My daughter, Finley, is obsessed with horses, but she wouldn't and shouldn't like these ones, okay? These are not good horses. Now, the imagery, symbolism of horses and horsemen here is meant to convey that the things they represent are traveling and moving throughout the world. They're powerful, like a war horse. Okay, horses in this culture were common animals for war and for work. And so that's the picture here with the horsemen, okay? Now, one commentator I was reading put it very plainly, and I actually thought it really helped me with my own understanding as we go on this journey and look at these things. And I want to read you what he said. He said this, quote, "The four horsemen represent the kinds of things that happen when Jesus and his kingdom begin to press in on the world. Not that Jesus's coming causes all of this misery and terror, but when Jesus and his kingdom, when the Lamb and his way come into the world, there is resistance and opposition, resulting in misery and terror. This is the reason that we cling tightly and rejoice in the promise of God, isn't it? That when he returns, he's going to end all evil forever. When he returns, he's going to make everything new. He's going to wipe away every tear from our eyes. We're going to talk more about that later. But let's look at this. The first horse that we see is revealed to us in verse 2, and it is the white horse. If you guys would, follow along as I read verses 1 and 2. John says, "Now I watched when the Lamb opened one of the seven seals, and I heard one of the four living creatures say with a voice like thunder, 'Come.' And I looked, and behold, a white horse, and its rider had a bow, and a crown was given to him, and he came out conquering and to conquer." Now, this white horse, family, is a symbol of the Antichrist. Now, this is not the Antichrist that we're going to talk about later. This is the spirit of the Antichrist. And here's what I mean. This horseman is an imitation of Jesus, but he isn't Jesus. He sounds like Jesus, but he says things Jesus would never say. He's a deceiver. He's false. Okay? Now, this is really interesting because the description we're actually given of this white horse and rider, the white horse, the crown on his head, the bow, it's almost the same description that we're given of Jesus himself later in Revelation chapter 19, when Jesus is on a white horse with a crown on his head, but a sword. It's almost, but not quite the same thing. And that's exactly the point. An Antichrist is an almost, but not quite the same thing. A fake imitation. It's like this. I tried to think of some examples. Have you ever been excited to eat some crab dipped in hot melted butter? Some of you just perked up. And your mouth is drooling because it's, you know it's coming. You can practically taste it. And then you sit down and you start to eat and you learn that it's imitation crab. And it's awful. Or like, you're ready for hot, crispy bacon, and they bring out veggie bacon, right? A broken promise. It's false, it's wrong, it's not the same. That is the spirit of the Antichrist, okay? That's it. In all seriousness, though, one of the most helpful things that I actually read on this when I was studying, as I mentioned above, was when I was shown that these things were all discussed previously in the scriptures, that there isn't anything new. And as I studied and pressed into that, it truly opened up my eyes to understanding in a way like I never had before. And I want to share this with you guys because it's so insightful, okay? This white rider, the spirit of the Antichrist, was discussed already by Jesus himself in Matthew chapter 24. Jesus said in Matthew chapter 24 to the disciples, he said, "See that no one leads you astray, for many will come in my name saying, I am the Christ, and they will lead many astray." There it is. That's this rider. That's what this rider is doing. Then in 1 John chapter 4, verses 2 and 3, we read this. "By this you know the Spirit of God. Every spirit that confesses Jesus Christ has come in the flesh is from God. And every spirit that does not confess Jesus is not from God." Listen to this. He says, "This is the spirit of the Antichrist, which you heard was coming and now is in the world today." 1 John. So this is already here. It's already happening. But what does that look like in the world? Like, how can we be aware and watch for the spirit of Antichrist? Well, what should we be looking for? Well, let me show you. This is how this imitation Jesus, this false Antichrist white horse rider, plays out in the world. He is the belief and the message that is actually prevalent in our culture today. He often sounds like this: "All roads lead to God. Just find the path that works for you." Or he sounds like this: "Everything's okay. Look, sin isn't that big of a deal. Just relax. We'll all get to heaven eventually." He sounds a little like this: "Look, just do you. You don't need anything else. You're a good person. You don't need saving from anything. You're fine." He sounds like this: "You know, be glad that religion works for others, but don't worry, you don't need Jesus. You're good. Just be a good person." Any of that sound a little familiar to you? That's the work of this white horseman in the world at large. Sounds loving, sounds a lot like Jesus, but not. But he's not just at work in the world, he's at work within the church too. Do you guys know this? How the spirit of Antichrist is at work within the church itself is through false teaching and heresy about who Christ really is. You might hear it like this. Somebody would say, a pastor, God forbid, would say, "Jesus Christ isn't the only way to heaven." Or you might hear him say in regards to salvation, "Jesus paid it some, but now it's up to you. You got to work and earn your place in heaven. You got to work for your forgiveness. So make sure you do everything I say." Teachings like this: "Jesus Christ loves you just as you are. You guys all perked up on that one. Did you know that's only a half truth? Listen, Christ loves you as you are, but the love of Christ never leaves you as you are. There is sin within us that must be repented of and turned from and confessed. There are strongholds of sin in us that must be destroyed. We have motivations and intentions that are ungodly. Family, the grace of Jesus Christ is not that he accepts us in our sin. It's that he forgives us for our sin. And he sanctifies us by the power of the Holy Spirit. You see, his holiness is just as important as his mercy and his love. The gospel, the good news, is all of it together. But can you see how, if you're not careful, and if you don't know the word of God, you could easily be deceived? A lot of things sound like Jesus, but they ain't him. We could keep on going and going and going, but this is the work of the white horse in the world. Deception and false imitation of Christ that deceives and conquers and destroys many people's lives. The next horse we see revealed as the second seal is opened is the red horse. Take a look in verses 3 and 4. Follow along as I read it. It says, when he opened the second seal, I heard the second living creature say, come. And out came another horse, bright red, and its rider was permitted to take peace from the earth so that people should slay one another. And he was given a great sword. Now, this horse is a horse of war, of anger, of hatred. It's a horse of violence. It's red with blood, okay? Now, Jesus talked about this one also in Matthew chapter 24, verse 6, when he said to the disciples this. He said, and you will hear wars and rumors of wars, but see that you are not alarmed, for this must take place, but the end is not yet. Jesus said, watch for it. You're gonna see it. You're already seeing it. Now this horse doesn't just bring physical war and violence, although it certainly includes that. I mean, even today, as we look throughout history and throughout the world today, we see this happening. But this horse is also the reality that warring and hatred starts within the human heart itself. It's also the reality that human beings are just selfish, that we have an immense capacity for violence and selfishness and inflicting harm on others just in our relationships. Like, the spirit of anger and violence toward one another is this red horse. It's the injustice and the hatred and the bigotry that's just in our hearts. What does that lead to? When that goes unchecked, well, then it leads to harming others, murder, and even gossip, slander, and just bickering amongst ourselves. This is what the horse does. You see, guys, we as people in our culture today, we appear to be such slaves to our anger as a culture. Have you noticed this? Everybody's angry. Everybody's angry. And by the way, that's just on the surface. There's always more going on beneath it. You know, a lot of studies have been done. I've even discussed this with my mentor, Dr. Rich Plass, and he shared with me from a psychological perspective the reality that the anger that often controls our lives is actually just a protection mechanism. That anger exists to protect us from the sadness that's truly underneath it and behind all of it. Like, if you're angry, you're actually sad. There's something that's failed you. There's something you want that you don't have. There's an unmet expectation. Something happened you didn't want to. You're sad. And because we don't know what to do with it, anger shows up and says, I'll protect you. I'll make you strong. See, if you're an angry person, I would encourage you to take some time to process with the Lord and maybe with a trusted friend or a mentor and see if you can't find out what the name of the sadness is that's at the root of it all. Because let me tell you something, naming that can and will change your life. It will change how you pray. It will change how you engage other people. I mean, guys, this is what the red horse does. Like, we are such a stunted people that we don't even process our emotions healthily. Like in our culture today, therapy, for example, talking to someone and getting help with these things, that's called weakness. How sad is that? We're so arrogant. We can't even ask for help. And listen, because we won't acknowledge our need for help with our own emotions and the trauma that we've experienced in life, you want to know what happens? We're then controlled by them. And here comes the red horse. Makes his way out of our hearts, out of our mouths, out of our hands, and he wreaks havoc on us and everyone we love. This is a real thing. This is happening throughout the world. This is happening in many of your lives right now, even as I'm talking about it. This red horse comes to tear stuff up, to rip marriages apart, to destroy families, to destroy churches. And it's easy to turn on the news and say the red horse is out there. But if you look in the mirror, you see the red horse is right here. The black horse. Take a look at verse 5. It says, when he opened the third seal, I heard the third living creature say, come. And I looked, and behold, a black horse, and its rider had a pair of scales in its hand. Now, as you continue to read verse 6, you see very clearly that this black horse is famine. Okay? Again, Matthew chapter 24, 7, Jesus said, for nation will rise against nation and kingdom against kingdom, and there will be famines and earthquakes in various places. Now, this is, of course, something we also see in the world around us today, right? The commercials all the time, people are starving, they need food. This is something that we as a church do our best in Jesus' name every year to push back against at Christmas, right? With our year-end gift, this is why we're so generous, because people are hungry and they're thirsty and they need the gospel. And so we answer that call in Jesus' name by being generous. This need in the world is a real thing. There are millions without food and water and they're struggling. But you know, something interesting I learned as I was studying this and I was reading this passage was another side of this that was actually pointed out in verse 6. And so I actually want to read verse 6 with you. I think we all can look outward in the world and see the physical needs, but look what verse 6 says. He says, and I heard what seemed to be a voice in the midst of the four living creatures saying, a quart of wheat for a denarius and 3 quarts of barley for a denarius, but do not harm the oil and the wine. This is really interesting. What I learned was that the specific amounts and the price mentioned there in verse 6 actually equates to what would be considered poverty rations in this day and age, okay? And so I want to read to you what one scholar said about this because I thought it was profound. This one's kind of long. He said this. He said, this rider is meant to take from the world the things people actually need and leave for them luxuries they don't need. We see this as the food essential for life is taken away, but the oil and the wine, things considered luxuries, are not touched. You saw that in verse 6. He said, it's setting up this reality that you and I don't have what we need to actually live the fullness of life.

Because you see, it isn't just famine of the physical body that this writer brings into the world, church. He brings famine of the soul. He brings discontentment, unthankfulness, despair, and dissatisfaction. He brings into the world distraction from the things that matter and an infatuation with the things that glitter. And by the way, isn't it interesting that the white horse is telling us we don't need Jesus, we really only need ourselves. And then we have the black rider showing us the result of listening to that lie. Nobody's satisfied. Everybody's angry. Here comes the red horse. I mean, look at how it plays out in the world, family. It's heartbreaking. Suicide is rampant. Depression is everywhere. Unhappiness is a plague. You know, I was talking with a friend this past week, and we were discussing the reality of this, that many people in the world today, they can't even stay at one job for any amount of time. They can't be satisfied with the work God has given them because somewhere in their heart, they think they deserve more or they deserve better. And they really believe that happiness and satisfaction comes from outside of them somewhere else rather than from contentment in Jesus and the Holy Spirit within us. Like, this is something we have to battle against all the time. Man, it's just sad to me when I'm in the world and I'm talking with unbelievers and even Christians. It's so sad to me how depressed and unhappy everybody is. And the reason is because they're trying to find their everything everywhere else but Jesus. There's physical famine in the world, but there's also a famine of the soul that this black rider brings into the world. Many of us see him, many of us experience him daily. Then we have the pale horse in verse 7. Look at verse 7 and 8. It says, when he opened the fourth seal, I heard the voice of the fourth living creature say, come. And I looked and behold, a pale horse, and its rider's name was Death, and Hades followed him. And they were given authority over a fourth of the earth to kill with the sword and with famine and with pestilence and by wild beasts of the earth. Now, this is interesting. I learned this week that the word pale in the Greek literally means yellowish green. It's showing us that this horse and rider is actually the color of sickness and death. It's the color of gangrene. It's the color of infection. This pale rider brings death into the world. And I want you guys to think about the power of this rider. Do you see this rider in the world ever? Well, he's all around us. He touches every single person and every single family. No one can escape him. There is nothing we can do to beat death. It plagues all of us. There's no medical advancement, no marvel of modern technology that can cheat it. Like the pale horseman, I heard one pastor say, he mocks the wisdom and innovation of humanity by coming for us regardless of what we do. See, family, listen, unless Jesus Christ returns first, every single one of us is going to die. I don't know what else to tell you. It's going to happen. There's no escape. Look, there's no amount of money you can save or spend to cheat death. Now, many of us, we've already felt the sting of this rider, haven't we? I can't tell you how many tears I've cried this year alone. People lost loved ones, children, spouses. I'm so tired and heartbroken of sitting in living rooms crying with people because of this horse. It's a reality for all of us. It wreaks havoc on the world at large. And we see him and we feel him potent. We've all felt the sting of death. But guys, how awesome is it that through Jesus Christ, our Lord and Savior, who was crucified, buried, and risen again, that now we get to look at death and say, oh, death, where is your sting? I'm getting ahead of myself. I want to get to good news, right? So look, there they are. The four horsemen of the apocalypse. These are the realities we live in every day. And

0: have lived in every day since the fall of mankind. There they are. But it's not over. There are two more seals that are opened in this chapter. I don't have time to go through them in detail, but in verse 9 through 11, the fifth seal's opened and it unleashes the reality of the persecution and suffering of the church. Something that's just been normal. This is the truth that since the beginning, followers of the one true God in the world have always struggled. They've always been persecuted. Christians have always lived in the tension of knowing that their true home is in heaven and that this world that has been ravaged by sinfulness is in desperate need of renewal. Christians always live in that tension. And the reality of death even for believers in Christ has been and still is a threat in the world today. Guys, we have no idea how easy we have it in America. You guys, just ask our brothers and sisters around the world where they're at risk of getting killed for being seen carrying a Bible across a public street. Where their homes are raided by armed guards because they're having a Bible study in their basement. I'm not talking about the movies you've seen. I have friends who tell us these stories now. It's reality. And then when the sixth seal's opened in verses 12 through 17, we see the horrible reality of natural disasters and earthquakes and hurricanes that will threaten and plague the earth and all that dwell on it. That's even more real now than ever, isn't it? Turn on the news now. You see what's happening in Florida and on the East Coast and these various places. Like for millions of people, this is regular life. It's horrible, but it's regular life. And so I think the question, guys, is really this. What are we supposed to do with all this information, right? Like we look and we listen to these words. We can't help but acknowledge the reality of these things in our own lives today, as well as through history past. You know, we learn these things and we can see through this revelation what one pastor said. I love it. We can see the truth of these calamities in the world, but he said, we don't see only the calamity, do we? Remember, we were given the gift of a new way of seeing in Revelation 4 and 5. That illuminates and gives us the bigger picture of all that's at play. Sure, these things are happening in the world, but God Almighty is on the throne, amen? None of these things happen apart from the knowledge of God. God is not being moved around. Nobody's pulling one on him. He's not hidden from or deceived or surprised. Jesus is Lord over the four horsemen themselves. And so churches, we see that reality as we engage and live in this world and experience the destruction of these writers and the persecution of faith and the natural disasters. We do not look at ourselves for salvation or strength. Like we are frail and weak and sinful and selfish. Salvation is not found in here. We got to live in this world. We're not looking here or here for salvation. Where are we looking? The King on the throne. We're looking at the Lamb who was slain for us. We're looking at the one who paid the price of sin and satisfied the wrath of God against sinners by living perfectly the life we could never live, by willingly dying on a cross in our place, the death we should have died because of our sin. And we're looking to the one who rose again from death. Family, our hope in the world is the risen Lamb of God, who when he walked out of a tomb, showed the pale rider death that even he has a Lord. We look to King Jesus for hope, for salvation, not only for our souls when we're gone, but every day of life on earth until he comes again. I'm telling you, if you're here today and your hope is in anyone else, like if you're looking for salvation anywhere else, if you're hoping to have everything be made right, let me tell you something, you're going to come up empty. Our faith and trust must be directed at Jesus Christ. In him alone is mercy, forgiveness, hope, and purpose. He is our Lord, he is our salvation. Look, if you haven't yet, believe in Jesus today. Nothing is more important. Nothing is more important than what you choose to do with King Jesus. But you guys remember last week when I said that the entire unveiling of history that we're gonna see in the world, remember when I said that all of its judgments and destruction and redemptions and salvations, all these strands of history are gonna lead back to the throne of God? Well, it's true. There's a king over it all. He is good. He is wise. He is strong. He is holy. He is gracious. He is merciful. And we are beckoned by John's vision to behold the throne and behold the Lamb that was slain. We're called to set our eyes on the king. Here's my question. Are you looking at the king? Can it be seen by the way you live your life? Hopeful in a hopeless world, joyful in a despairing world? Can it be seen that you must see something the world at large doesn't see? Where in the world and in my life do I see these riders at work? Like, where can I see them? Where have I been distracted in my life? And then ask the question, where do I need to turn my gaze back to the king on the throne, to the lamb that was slain? Because that's where everything is. What are you looking at now that's not the king? Next week, we're gonna discuss the answer to the question posed by verse 17 at the end of this chapter. And I'm gonna jump back a little bit into chapter 6 as we go into verse 7. But we're gonna discuss the question that's asked at the end of verse 17 right there. When John says, you know, in light of all of this destruction, he says, who can stand? Who can overcome? Who can endure? Who will be saved in the here and now? Look to King Jesus on the throne. Worship the Lamb who was slain, who is worthy to open the scrolls and to unfold history before us. He alone is worthy and deserving of all of our praise. Amen.
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I'm glad you could join me this hour as we turn to, well, the rest of our hour with music. We just heard Sarah Groves singing What a Friend. Benjamin William Hastings is coming up next with All That I Am. Oh.

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1: Hello, and welcome to Reader's Choice. It's great to have you along with us today. I'm Kimberly Burchell, and today we're going to begin a new book. It's called Martin Luther Had a Wife, written by William J. Peterson. On the top of the front cover, it says, "An intimate, heartwarming look at the marriages of great Christian leaders." I read this book back in the 80s, and that's the copy that I have in my hands. The pages are a bit brown, but it and its companion book, C.S. Lewis Had a Wife, have always been two of my favorites. So we're going to dig in. Martin Luther said, "Of course the Christian should love his wife. He is supposed to love his neighbor. And since his wife is his nearest neighbor, she should be his deepest love. And so should also be his dearest friend." This book was published by Tyndale Publishers in 1983. The introduction. Marriages, ordinary, typical, and others. Can this marriage be saved? Ladies' Home Journal has sold millions of copies on the basis of that long-running magazine series. Why is it so successful? Because in it, you find that other people are encountering the same marital problems, or shall I call them challenges, that you are facing. And often it is easier to get insight into your own problems when you see them in the lives of others. If you're of a younger generation than mine, you might not know what Ladies' Home Journal is. I don't know if it's even in print anymore. But with a quick Google search, I found that the last issue was printed in July of 2014 after 130 years of publication. Okay, back to Martin Luther Had a Wife. A look at the marriages of great Christians should provide you with the same kind of insight. At times, as you read these stories, you will be asking the same questions. Can this marriage be saved? I call these marriages ordinary marriages. By that, I don't mean that they were bad marriages. Some were, some weren't. Or humdrum marriages. Most weren't. I simply mean that they encountered many of the same problems that couples in your church and in your neighborhood are facing. Nor do I mean that these were typical marriages. Frankly, I'm not sure what a typical marriage is anyway. I know that some Christian books and magazine articles talk about ideal and idyllic Christian marriages. But as you read about the marriages described in this book, I don't think you'll want to pray, "Lord, I want a carbon copy of that one," because it conforms perfectly to some imaginary ideal. The reason for that, I suppose, is that there are no typical people. And when you put two atypical people together in a marriage, you don't come up with a typical marriage, whatever that is. So to repeat, I think that you will find these to be ordinary marriages, but not typical marriages. Of course, greatness, like genius, places unusual stress on a marriage. For one thing, leaders are in the spotlight, and nothing grows normally under such conditions. For another thing, the very gifts and character traits that make a person stand out as a leader may make him or her a challenge as a marriage partner. Notice that this time I didn't say problem. In the case of the evangelists, Wesley and Moody, for example, travel complicated the marriage. How does a wife cope when a husband is away from home so much of the time? You'll discover that John and Molly Wesley were unable to work out a good solution to the problem. In the case of the unusually gifted wives, consider Catherine Booth, for example. You find conventional roles twisted. How did William Booth handle it? How did Katie Luther manage to live with her bombastic, blustery husband? And how did Sarah Edwards treat a moody, preoccupied genius? The problems may loom larger because of the magnitude of the characters, but they are the same kinds of problems that you and your friends and neighbors have to handle in a day of working wives, corporate mobility, business travel, and so on. In this book, you will not find extended treatment of the spiritual accomplishments of these men and women. There are many excellent biographies available, and I hope you will be encouraged to read some of them to learn more of how God worked so mightily through these choice servants of His. But I was more interested in the ingredients of their marriages. So the emphasis here is on their family backgrounds, the courtship, the marriage's early years, always a crucial time of adjustment, the family relationships, and the two personalities involved. Of course, there are other fascinating marriages in church history. John Calvin, William Carey, Adoniram Judson, Harriet Beecher Stowe, and Billy Graham, to name but a few. But these five will serve as a sampler to show you that even the greatest Christians of church history have had rather ordinary marriages and have faced the same kinds of problems that each of us face day by day. It is my prayer that you will learn as many lessons from them as I have. Chapter 1. Meet Martin and Katie Luther. You know about Martin Luther, who sparked the Protestant Reformation by nailing his 95 theses to the church door in Wittenberg, Germany. But do you know about his wife, Katie, the runaway nun? She had a quick tongue, and he had a quick temper, a combination that does not usually make for a good marriage. So what kind of marriage did Martin and Katie have? A very unusual one. You'll enjoy Katie's outspokenness, as well as Martin's colorful outbursts. Martin and Katie seemed so human and so contemporary, almost like next-door neighbors. At first, you might wonder how their marriage survived, but the better you get to know them, the better you will understand their secret. In domestic affairs, I defer to Katie. Otherwise, I'm led by the Holy Ghost. So said Martin Luther, a bit facetiously, about his wife. There's a lot to get used to in the first year of marriage, Luther once admitted. One wakes up in the morning and finds a pair of pigtails on the pillow, which were not there before. For the 41-year-old former monk and the 26-year-old former nun, there was a lot more than that to get used to. I would not change Katie for France or for Venice, Luther said. Once, however, after Katie had contradicted him in front of dinner guests, he sighed and remarked, "If I should ever marry again, I should hew myself an obedient wife out of stone." Katie was many things for Martin: a gardener, a cook, a nurse, a cattle raiser, a bookkeeper, and a brewer. But you could never accuse Katie of being a stone. One biographer calls Katie a quick-witted Saxon with a ready tongue, which made an interesting match for Luther, an intense debater with a short fuse. She could not be described as beautiful, with her longish head, high forehead, long nose, and powerful chin. It was her intelligence and personality that made her attractive to others. According to one historian, she ruled both her household and her husband, a situation which the latter accepted resignedly, since he was totally incapable of organizing the affairs of even the smallest household. She brought order into his life, and not always to his satisfaction. Martin would probably change that assessment by saying, "She managed the areas that I delegated to her." There was nothing romantic about the early days of their marriage. Martin Luther was motivated more by duty than by love in pursuing it, and Katie was marrying on the rebound. Yet, undeniably, a deep love grew between them. Surprisingly, the marriage of Martin and Katie Luther became a model for Protestant marriages. Who would have thought a few years earlier that either Martin or Katie would get married? And if by chance either one got married, who would have thought that either one would have a happy marriage? Born November 10, 1483, to a copper miner and his wife in Eisleben on the edge of Germany's Thuringian Forest, Martin was raised with the strictness that is characteristic of the day in both home and school. Of his parents' strictness, he later rationalized, they meant well. Regarding the discipline measures used by his early school teachers, he said, whoever loved a schoolmaster anyway. Later, with his own children, he always made sure that there was an apple alongside the rod. Throughout life, he struggled against overbearing and unreasonable authority. At the same time, he wanted to be loved. Sometimes shy, he delighted to be in the spotlight. Sometimes crude and earthy, he was also warm and devotionally tender. From his father, he picked up a refreshing sense of humor. From his mother, a love of music. He was often moody, sometimes depressed. An indefatigable worker, he often neglected his own health. No, Martin Luther was not a simple man. The first major turning point in his life came when he was 21. He had just received his master's degree from the University of Erfurt and was on his way to a career in law, as his father had wanted. He was pleasing his father, but there was a higher authority that he seemed incapable of pleasing. He felt the wrath of God dangling precariously over his head. How can you become pious enough to please a holy God? He asked himself. One night, as he was returning to law school from his parents' home, he was caught in a violent thunderstorm. A bolt of lightning rent the sky, and the 21-year-old law student begged God to spare him, vowing that he would enter a monastery if he would. And 2 weeks later, he dismayed his parents and shocked his friends by doing just that. The vows he took were obedience, poverty, and chastity, which of course ruled out marriage. Withdrawing from the world into the monastery, he devoted himself exclusively to prayer. But he was never satisfied that he had the answer to the question, how can you become pious enough to please a holy God? In a few years, he was transferred to a monastery in Wittenberg and was named lecturer in Bible studies at the new universities there. As he began to teach God's word, particularly the epistles of Romans and Galatians, he made a new discovery. Righteousness does not come by works. It is imputed to us by faith. It does not come by what we do, but by what Christ has already done in our behalf. He termed it a wonderful new definition of righteousness. Martin Luther had grasped the meaning of Paul's expression, "The just shall live by faith." In 1517, when he was 33, Martin Luther nailed his 95 theses to the Wittenberg door, seeking a scholarly debate. He never got the debate. He got a reformation instead. 4 years later, he was called to appear before the Diet of Worms, where Emperor Charles V, Archduke Ferdinand, 6 prince electors, dukes, archbishops, papal nuncios, ambassadors, a total of 200 dignitaries were gathered. Although he knew his life was at stake, Martin Luther refused to retract what he had written. His authority was not the church nor the pope. His authority was the Bible itself, the Word of God. Here I stand. I can do no other. God help me. A few days later, the Edict of Worms condemned both Luther and his writings and asked all citizens for their help in arresting him. If they preferred, they could kill Luther on sight. Luther, however, had left Worms before the edict was signed. On the way back to Wittenberg, friends kidnapped him and secretly took him to the castle at Wartburg, where he remained in exile for 8 months, translating the Bible into German. He was 37 years old now and still considered himself under the vows he had taken when he had entered the monastery 16 years earlier. Later, he said, "If anyone had told me when I was at the Diet of Worms, in a few years you will have a wife and be sitting at home, I should not have believed it." Before Worms, Luther had been a folk hero of all those who were unhappy with the status quo. While he was in his Wartburg captivity, Luther's Reformation started moving in directions that bewildered him. Monks, as well as priests, began to renounce their vows and get married, and this caused Luther to reevaluate his own thinking about the vows of celibacy he had taken. Luther's first expression was, "Good heavens, they won't give me a wife." Called back to Wittenberg to restore order to the turbulent movement he had spawned, Luther was upset by religious fanatics on one hand and political radicals on the other. Ignorant religionists were led by visions rather than the word, and in Luther's absence had drawn away from some of those that previously had been disciples of the Wittenberg reformer. On the other hand, peasants were rising up against their feudal lords and claiming the backing of Luther's writings. When Luther disowned their cause, he was no longer their hero. Many even viewed him as a traitor. In Saxony, East Central Germany, Luther was relatively safe because the ruler of Saxony, Frederick the Wise, had promised the reformer protection. But outside of Saxony, he could travel only at his own risk. Thus, in 1525, 8 years after he had penned his 95 Theses in Wittenberg, and 4 years after he had made his courageous "Here I Stand" defense at Worms, Luther was hunted by the Pope, hated by the peasants, and harassed by the religious fanatics. At 41, he had good reason to feel that the bloom was gone from the Reformation rose. And that was the year that Martin Luther married. His bride was Catherine von Bora. Catherine, nearly 16 years younger than Martin, had been placed in a nunnery when she was only 9 or 10 years old. Her father had just remarried, and Katie's quick wit and sharp tongue did not endear her to her stepmother. So off to the nunnery. 6 years later, she took her vows. In the early 1520s, tracts by Luther began appearing mysteriously within the cloistered walls of Katie's nunnery. Furthermore, rumors had been circulating that elsewhere nuns and monks were leaving their monastic houses to follow this man who was teaching that salvation was a gift from God, not to be earned by religious observances. Secretly, Katie and 11 other nuns sent word to Luther in Wittenberg that they were interested in leaving the nunnery. Could he help them? Security, however, was tight, and the nunnery was located in territory ruled by Duke George, an archenemy of Luther. Already, Duke George had executed one man for devising an escape plan for some nuns. Luther had to come up with a foolproof plan. In the nearby town of Torgau was a respected senior citizen named Leonard Kopp, a member of the town council and a former Torgau tax collector. He had a contract to deliver barrels of smoked herring to the cloister in Nimshin, which housed the 12 unhappy nuns. Exactly how Kopp did it is unknown. But somehow, when he arrived, his canvas-covered wagon seemed to be carrying 12 barrels of smoked herring, and when he left, it seemed to be loaded with 12 empty barrels underneath the canvas. But the barrels were not empty. 2 days later, 9 nuns, 3 had returned to their parents' homes, were delivered to Martin Luther's doorstep, and it was Luther's job to find either positions or husbands for them. Finding jobs for them wouldn't be easy. The nuns weren't trained in housekeeping. One historian commented, "All they could do was pray and sing. To find husbands for them would not be easy either, since German girls usually married at age 15 or 16. Most of the nuns were considerably past their prime. But Martin Luther felt obliged to help them. I feel sorry for them. They are a wretched little bunch," he wrote to a friend. Someone suggested that maybe Luther could help solve his problem by marrying one of them himself. He responded that he wouldn't think of it, not because he was a sexless stone or against marriage, but because he thought he might soon be killed as a heretic. Evidently, by this time, he no longer considered himself obligated to continue his monk's vow. Eventually, Luther was able to find husbands for some of the nuns, but one of them remained as his biggest problem. It was Katie von Bora, who had found temporary employment in the home of Lucas Cranach, Luther's neighbor. Cranach had a large household, and he seemed to need all the domestic help he could get. It wasn't as if no one wanted her. Her personality and quick wit attracted the attention of a young man from a distinguished family in Nuremberg, and the two fell in love. But when he returned to tell his parents that he wished to marry a runaway nun, they refused him permission. The rejection struck Katie hard, and she was heartbroken. But Luther, the matchmaker, didn't give up trying. Determined to find a husband for Katie, he soon had someone else in mind. Unfortunately, the next candidate didn't suit Katie, though Luther thought that she could ill afford to be fussy. Katie sent word back that while she wasn't at all against the idea of marriage, she would never marry the latest candidate. In fact, to underscore her willingness to marry, she thought she would mention a couple of possible candidates herself, even though it was obvious to friends that she was still in love with a young man from Nuremberg. Amsdorf, one of Luther's fellow professors at Wittenberg, was one candidate that she would be willing to marry. The other was Luther himself. Amsdorf, like Luther, was in his early 40s. The message from Katie got back to Luther at a very propitious time. Rumors had been circulating across Europe of the

a monk, was pleased that Martin had left the monastery. Now, only one thing remained before his son could say that he had made a complete break with the past. He would have to marry and father children to carry on the family name. Luther had been preaching for several years that marriage was a divinely established institution. To elevate celibacy above marriage was unbiblical. Now it was time for him to practice what he had been preaching. It was a big step for the 41-year-old monk to take. With the exception of his parents, he seemed to take counsel with no one else. Even many of his closest friends were unaware of the decision he was struggling with. Some of his friends had deserted him. His national popularity had waned, and his spiritual impact was fragmenting. In some ways, he felt he would have to start all over again. Perhaps at age 41, he could begin afresh. What better way than to get married and start a family? As he thought about it, his marriage would please his father, rile the Pope, make angels laugh, and devils weep, and would seal his testimony. Perhaps it would even shut the mouths of the rumor mongers. And hadn't Katie practically proposed to him? The closest thing to a counter-proposal came when he told Katie that he might be burned at the stake, and if she was to wed him, it might mean her life as well. Apparently, the peril didn't dissuade Katie. The courtship was anything but romantic. "I am not madly in love, but I cherish her," said Luther. On June 10, 1525, Luther wrote, "The gifts of God must be taken on the wing." So once he made up his mind, Luther didn't waste any time. The wedding took place June 13th. Lucas Cranach and his wife were witnesses. The suddenness of it caused more rumors to fly, and even some close friends like Philip Melanchthon had second thoughts about it. But as Luther later remarked, "If I had not married quickly and secretly and taken few into my confidence, everyone would have done what he could to hinder me. For all my friends said, not this one, but another." Many of them thought that Luther should have married a more distinguished woman than Katie, the runaway nun. Even Luther had to pinch himself to make sure it wasn't a dream. "I can hardly believe it myself," he joked, "but the witnesses are too strong." And when he invited the herring distributor, Leonard Kopp, to the wedding, he wrote, "God likes to work miracles and to make a fool of the world. You must come to the wedding." Their first recorded argument came over a wedding gift, a present of 20 guilders, about 2 months' salary for Martin, given by Archbishop Albrecht in Mainz. Albrecht was an enemy, and Luther wanted nothing to do with his guilders. After all, it was Albrecht who had authorized the selling of indulgences, which had prompted Luther's 95 theses. But thrifty Katie, who had picked up some household economics from her experience in the Cranach home, knew that Martin had an indebtedness of 100 guilders, and she felt that a wedding gift of 20 guilders should be received as from the Lord, no matter through whose hands they may have passed. Luther gave in. The practical outweighed the emotional. For both of them, the first year of marriage meant great adjustments. Martin had not made his bed in a year. "Before I married, no one had made up my bed for a whole year. The straw was rotting from my sweat. I wore myself out with work during the day so that I fell into bed oblivious of everything. That was changed now. Katie even gave him a pillow." For someone who had lived alone as long as Martin had, it wasn't easy to take someone else's views into consideration. But Katie's personality injected itself forcefully into Martin's decision-making processes. For instance, he had planned to go to a friend's wedding. When he told Katie where it was, she put up a fuss. Marauding bands of peasants were known to be in the area, and they were angry about some of Luther's writings. Katie thought it would be unwise to travel through their territory. Luther deferred to Katie's judgment.
But Martin's biggest adjustment

0: out with the family's purse strings. Well, looking at the clock, I see that we need to stop right there. We are on page 26, and we'll pick up right here when we next get together. We're reading Martin Luther Had a Wife by William J. Peterson, published by Tyndale House in 1983. I'm Kimberly Burchell, your reader. 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
1: He says, by the grace of the Father, I'm going to let you see my transcendent, pre-existent, divine glory. That's what the Transfiguration is. It's a magnificent encouragement to the disciples that he is the Christ, the Son of the living God. And yes, he's going to die, but you're going to have this vision. I'm giving it to you now, and you're going to remember it. So Peter writes about it. You know, we remember the, you know, he remembers. He goes back to it in 2 Peter chapter 1. You're going to be able to hold on to this in the worst hour.
0: Dan Doriani, next. Jesus' eternal glory is displayed in his transfiguration, found in the New Testament in Matthew, Mark, and Luke. It's significant in many ways. It supports the identity of Jesus as the Son of God. And his meeting with Moses and Elijah on the mountain echoes his teaching that God is not the God of the dead, but of the living. Spencer Dahlke is with Dr. Dan Doriani, a professor at Covenant Theological Seminary, and author of the article, What Jesus' Transfiguration Says About His Deity and Our Fear.
2: What drew you to think about the Transfiguration?
1: The story behind this story is I wrote a commentary. I've written about 7 commentaries. And Crossway asks permission for people who write commentaries to just take an excerpt out of it, maybe edit it a little bit so it fits their format right. So this is really a commentary in the whole Gospel of Matthew. And when we talk about it, you'll see it. I do want to connect chapter 16 and chapter 17. That is the confession, you are the Christ, the Son of the living God, leads directly to the Transfiguration. So it's really Crossway doing its magic. That I trust Crossway to take my work and package it for the world without me working all that hard. Now, behind that, of course, is the fact that I do write commentaries. So I'm a professor of biblical theology. I teach Bible a lot, and I love teaching the Gospels and the life of Christ and exploring and making it accessible to other people.
2: Thinking about the Transfiguration, happened in 16, I think you mentioned. You're trying to connect 16 and 17.
1: Chapter 16, Peter confesses you're the Christ, the Son of the living God. Chapter 17 is the Transfiguration. If I may, I'll just tell you the way it rolls out.
2: Please do.
1: So in chapter 16, 13, Jesus takes his disciples off to an isolated place and is instructing them. He's away from the crowds who are not catching on, away from the Pharisees who are very hostile. He says, who do people say that I am? And they give a very kind answer. Of course, some of the Pharisees say, you know, he's in league with the devil. But they say all the nice things. Basically, you're a prophet. That's what the people say, which is what most people said about Jesus. You and I might be embarrassed and honored if somebody said, oh, people think we're a prophet. How magnificent. Jesus says, okay, but you, very emphatic in the original language, who do you say that I am? And Peter says, you are the Christ, the Son of the living God, meaning the Christ, of course, Messiah, anointed to be the prophet, the priest, the king, the deliverer of Israel. But some people thought the Christ could be a merely human figure. We, of course, Orthodox Christians don't believe that. So his confession is perfect because he says, you are the Christ, not a son of God, but the Son of God, the God who lives. And Jesus says, great, God revealed this to you. And then almost immediately he says, keys of the kingdom are given to you. This is the core confession of the faith. This is how we enter the kingdom of God, by confessing this rightly. And then it says, from that time on, he began to tell his disciples he had to go to Jerusalem, suffer many things at the hands of the elders and the chief priests and the scribes, and be killed and raised on the third day. And Peter goes, whoa, stop right there. That's not possible. That's not permissible. You are not going to the cross. The Christ does not die ignominiously. He's so strong, so rough about it. He actually says, again, the original language kind of, may God have mercy on you for saying such a thing. May God forgive you for saying this. Jesus says, actually, I'm not going to back down here. And he says, not only is it true, but not only am I going to die on the cross, but you have to take up your cross and follow me. And that's so hard to hear for Peter. He makes this magnificent confession. You're the Christ, the Son of the living God. And I'm going to die, horrifying. And by the way, you're going to die too, because everyone who follows me, and he gives them comfort. He says, you know, the one who loses his life will gain it. And so it's not going to be a disaster, but it's going to be hard. The Lord in his mercy says, let me give you a glimpse of who Jesus really is. And that's the Transfiguration. Naturally, everybody at that time period would struggle with the idea that Messiah would die shamefully at Roman hands. He says, by the grace of the Father, I'm going to let you see my transcendent, preexistent, divine glory. That's what the transfiguration is. It's a magnificent encouragement to the disciples that he is the Christ, the Son of the living God. And yes, he's going to die, but you're going to have this vision. I'm giving it to you now, and you're going to remember it. So Peter writes about it. You know, we remember the, you know, he remembers, he goes back to it in 2 Peter chapter 1. You're going to be able to hold on to this in the worst hour, that you do know the magnificent glory of Christ. So that's the gift. And if I could just stick a word in, this is a lesson in not paying too much attention to chapter divisions in the Bible, because really chapter 16 and 17 are one unit. And the chapter divisions are not inspired. They were devised hundreds of years ago after the invention of the printing press to make the Bible more sellable and more accessible to people. So if you just look at 17:1 and say, oh, Jesus is transfigured, you don't see that it's connected directly to everything that was just happening.
2: You're describing the transfiguration as God's mercy to the disciples, showing them this very conclusive evidence that he was the, I think you put it, the Lord of glory and the suffering Messiah. What made it compelling evidence? Lord of glory makes more sense than suffering Messiah. So how do those come together in this event?
1: As you know, the event ends with listen to him. There's two comments. You know, the disciples, first of all, they're beside themselves. They don't know what to make of this, right? They're bedazzled. They're confused. Elijah and Moses are here. This is awesome. Let's build three tents. The disciples don't understand it at all. And, you know, they're falling on their faces. They're terrified. They don't know what they're saying, one of the other gospels says. And so Jesus says two things. He says, rise, have no fear. Don't be afraid of this. You're not supposed to be terrified of this. I am God for you, not God against you. When people meet God, they often are terrified. And certainly when an unbeliever meets God, you know, in Book of Revelation, they'll say, hey, we'd rather be buried alive by the mountains than face God in his holiness and in our sin. Two of the most common commands in the Bible are fear and fear not. You have to know when to fear and when not to fear. So this is a time not to fear. Fear of awe, of respect, yes, but not terror. So don't be afraid of what you're seeing. Then the Father says, this is my beloved Son, with whom I am well pleased. Listen to him. So listen to him. You're hearing, you're seeing him in his glory. You know who he is. No one looks like this. This is the magnificence of God. We get hints of it in the glory cloud in Exodus, the glory of God filling the temple. We have hints of who God is. We have visions in the Book of Revelation of the magnificence of God. We have Isaiah chapter 6, the Lord appearing in all of his glory that makes Isaiah say, I'm a man of unclean lips. So we have these various theophanies, hints of God's glory, and we have that here. So he's the Lord of glory. He has the same glory as the Father and the Spirit, triune God. But the glorious Lord is also the suffering servant. It doesn't appear that he's a suffering servant in this moment. It appears when we put together what Jesus just said and the concluding remark of God's voice from heaven, listen to him. When he says, you're blessed for confessing me, you're the Christ, the Son of the living God, yes. When he says, good word, that means you're right. When he says he's going to the cross, you have to listen to that too. And he also says he's going to rise on the third day. Listen to him. God gets to define who he is. We don't. Jesus defines himself as the Lord and the suffering servant.
2: So it's more of like God's affirming statements made by Jesus than the event itself somehow like pointing back to like Old Testament.
1: Pointing Old Testament highlights, high points of the Old Testament.
2: Yeah.
1: I'm going to help you. Yeah. We certainly have any number of theophanies, appearances of God in the Old Testament. There's no doubt about that. You know, God appeared to Abraham as a smoking pot when he made the covenant with him originally. He appeared most prominently in the Exodus. The Egyptians were separated out by this pillar of cloud, and the Egyptians were not allowed to harm Israel. You know, then, of course, the Israelites were afraid of God and all his glory. So Moses went up and he's beheld the glory of God and was actually changed by it. So much trouble it caused them that his face was apparently glowing. They said, hey, you know, put a veil over your face. We can't stand looking at this. So there are various times in the Bible where God allows people to see some of his glory, right? Moses in Exodus 34 asks God to show his glory. And then he says, you know, I'm the Lord, the compassionate and gracious God. So we get hints. It's kind of God gives us as much as we can stand. It overwhelms. And in this passage, it doesn't in the Transfiguration. It's not as overwhelming as it sometimes is in the Old Testament, but it still overwhelms the disciples. And so they need this comfort. Don't be afraid, but do listen to him.
2: I've heard some people on like social media comment on this is so silly. There's a theory that Moses asked to see God's glory, God shows it to him. Elijah asked to see God's glory and God shows it to him. And that there's like some portal that they look ahead and they are actually seeing the transfigured Christ in that moment. Whether or not that's true,
1: it's speculative. It couldn't, you know, we can't say yes and we can't say no. I love that they use the word portal.
2: I mean, you know, it's the idea.
1: You know, you have your medicine, you have your portal for your doctor, and you have your portal to see Jesus. But, you know, people are just grasping for words. It is certainly true that Moses and Elijah are distinctive people. It's not just two random people. Both left this world in an unusual way. Elijah taken up to heaven, Moses buried by God himself. Moses represents the law of Moses. So Moses represents the law and the founding covenant with Israel. Elijah, I don't want to say he is the representative of the prophets, but he's certainly a representative of the prophets and a very important one who came to Israel in a very dark period of time when the people were largely giving them over to worship or giving themselves over to worship with false gods. They're singularly important people. I think we can be sure of that. It also says over in Luke that what they talked about was the exodus he was about to accomplish. Now, the word exodus, you may know two Greek words, exes out of and hados means way. It's the way out. So the exodus is the way out of Egypt. And Jesus' exodus is his way out of this world. That is to say, where he's going to die. But also it is our way out of our bondage to sin. They knew, and this we can be sure of, portals, who knows, but we can be sure that they understood something of what Jesus was going to do, and they discussed that.
2: At the very least, it seems like an important callback that the people present to see the glory of Christ are the same people who've seen the glory of God.
1: Yes, Moses, when he was on the mountain receiving the law, Elijah, when he's lifted up to heaven, are both men who had a distinctive vision of the glory of God in this world, which is so very rare for people in this age, in this life.
2: Well, my guest today is Dan Doriani. He's a professor of biblical and systematic theology at Covenant Theological Seminary and author of What Jesus' Transfiguration Says About His Deity and Our Fear. Why does it matter, Elijah? He seems like this character that just comes out of nowhere in the Old Testament. We don't know his origin story or anything, but there were so many prophets. Why is Elijah so important?
1: Good question. In fact, chapter 17, verses 9 and following, the disciples ask the same question. They say, as they're coming down the mountain, I'm just going to read it to you, everybody. Jesus commanded them, tell no one about the vision. Why would they tell no one? Because they could barely understand it. They're not ready to talk about it yet. They'll talk about it later, but they're not ready to talk now. Okay, so tell no one until the Son of Man is raised from the dead. Then you can talk about it. The disciples say, why then do the scribes say that Elijah must come first, which comes from the Old Testament? Elijah's a forerunner to Elisha, who performed a lot of miracles that are kind of hints of lesser forms of Jesus' miracles. He raised the dead, for example, multiplied food would be two examples of what Elisha did. So we might say, Elisha began to finish, he didn't truly finish it, Jesus finished it, began to bring to completion much of the work of Elijah. So Elijah is a forerunner to Elisha, and then there'll be another forerunner to the true and second, the great prophet, the final prophet, Jesus. Jesus says, well, Elijah does come, and he will restore all things, but I tell you, I'm reading from the text of Matthew 17 again, that Elijah has already come and they did not recognize him. Now we understand that then to be John the Baptist. But they did to him whatever they pleased, which is chapter 14 of Matthew. They just killed Elijah, that is to say, John the Baptist, shamefully for no reason whatsoever. They did what they pleased, arbitrary. So also the Son of Man will certainly suffer at their hands. So even as Elijah's the forerunner to Elisha and the ministry of Elijah kind of is similar to the ministry of Elisha. much more, there are threads of similarity between John the Baptist. You know, they both say, repent. That's the first word. The kingdom is at hand. They both preach, say that. They both gather crowds. They both gather disciples. Many, many differences between John and Jesus, but significant similarities. So I think that's what's behind Elijah. In fact, that's what the disciples say and Jesus says. It's an interesting point that Elijah comes out of nowhere, but prophets generally do. You know, kings are, there's a lineage, the priests, there's a lineage. Who knows where the prophet's going to come from? It's like God says, I'm going to work according to ordinary patterns of humanity, like linear descent. But over here, I just want to make it really clear to you that I can do whatever I want. And if I choose to call somebody out of the blue, I can certainly do that, which he did with Elijah and John the Baptist.
2: So it's just curious why, in Jewish culture, apparently Elijah was kind of like...
1: He was high.
2: Very important prophet. Yeah, it was just like...
1: Yeah, that, he did call the people of Israel back and stood up to a truly evil king, Ahab, and risked everything. So we can admire the man, even if he had his flaws, as all humans do.
2: Well, the other thing that you write about is how this addresses like even our fear. Which is really interesting. Would you care to tell us about how the transfiguration addresses and helps alleviate our fear?
1: You know, at the moment we're recording this, the news of the day is war in Ukraine, war between Israel and Lebanon, war between America and Iran. AI, every day there's new terrible news about the powers of AI. Who knows what's going to happen? It is so easy to live with a lot of fear. Is war going to spread? Will the economy be disrupted? What will AI do? Will my job disappear? Will my children's job disappear? Will my money disappear as criminals get a hold of it and steal all my money? What's going to happen? Well, what does Jesus have to say? He says, have no fear. Fear not. If you understand truly who the Lord is, it does drive out fear. For a long time, people have been distinguishing two kinds of fear, filial fear and servile fear. Filial fear is the word of affection, like the word Philadelphia, city of brotherhood. Philia is affection, friendship. Was I afraid of my grandfather, whom I revered and was a very talented man? Yes. Was it a happy fear? It was a happy fear. Was I afraid of displeasing my PhD mentor? You better believe it. But I knew he liked me and he cared about me and I loved him and respected him. It was a good fear. Then there's the bad fear. Terror of being caught out, of being punished, being beaten, being cast aside. The truth is finally out. Spencer, the world is going to know. You're a nobody and a nothing. Oh, my word. And nothing's going to work well for you. This is the best moment in the rest of your life. From here on, it's downhill. You know, we can have all these crazy ideas and have all these fears, but if we know that Jesus is the Lord for us, it relativizes all our fears. I'm not saying we're never afraid of anything again. I'm saying all fears are minimized and put in their proper place. So as I speak to you, I just tore my meniscus. I'm doing well. I'm able to, you know, for about a day and a half, I could barely walk and I'm sort of kind of almost fine, but it's not clear how many exercises I'll have to do for how many months, how many crazy things I have to do to get my knee back to where I can do what I want to do. I live an active life. Will I lose that? So you can be afraid of that. But even if I can't do every last thing I could do 2 months ago, it's going to be okay. I'm still in God's hands. He's still the Lord.
2: It's interesting, the vision that we have of God. Like in this particular instance, seeing God's glory manifested in Christ, it seems to have like different effects for the ungodly and for God's people. How does it help us distinguish between those two different kinds of fears? I mean, First John talks about fear of punishment. There's more to think about there, I suppose. What do you think about that?
1: I mean, perfect love casts out fear, right? That's actually John also. I don't know how to do anything except kind of rephrase what I was saying earlier. There is a proper awe. There's a kind of fear of displeasing someone you respect deeply. If you're making a presentation in front of, let's say the professor chose you to make a presentation in front of him and another guest professor is going to listen and your gifted classmates, you're afraid you'll fall on your face. Beforehand, the professor says, listen, I chose you for a reason. I know you can do this. I know you're apprehensive. It's your first time. You'll be fine. Please understand that my pleasure in you does not depend on your performance over the next hour. if you don't do as well as you thought, I know who you are. I still love you and respect you. There's going to be a kind of fear, but it's a mild, appropriate fear, fits the statement, fear not. But again, to go to the unbeliever who's just terrified and runs from God, as Adam did originally, running away from relationship. In Revelation, the fear of the judgment, the day of the wrath of the Lamb has come. Can I go to something else? You didn't ask me, but I want to say something else.
2: Please do, yeah.
1: The word, listen to him, is important as a sort of a moment in this period when Jesus is teaching his disciples away from the crowds as they prepare to lead the church. The block is chapters 13, 14, 15, 16, 17, 18, 19, 20. That's a big chunk where basically Jesus is training the disciples. And this word, listen to him, is a good banner to put over it. Whatever he says in chapter 13 through 20, you should listen to it. There's a man named Kelly Capick who wrote a book called Christian Life, and he talks about the role of the church in the Christian life, and he points out that in the church we use disciplines like prayer and worship, confession of sin, and so forth that help us. He says, but you know what? If even those activities are not fueled by the word, if you say, I'm going to pray, I'm going to go to church, I'm going to repent of my sins, and you do it without listening to the way God wants you to do it, it can be harmful for you. So an example he uses, other people wrote about this, is a prayer that wanders off God's will and into my preferences. So he tells the story of a woman who kept a prayer journal. She lived about 175 years ago. She was very wealthy. She had two plantations and she had slaves. And she records her prayers for the slaves and for her situation as a slave master. They do not include anything that we would hope she would pray about, their well-being, their salvation, and so forth. She prays that they'll be docile, that they will be obedient. She prays that when she gets to heaven, her slaves will be far away from her, and that the abolitionists will be far away from her. She's willing to admit there might be Christian abolitionists. Very self-serving set of prayers. And, you know, you can go to worship, and if you're not listening to what God has to say, if you're sitting there critiquing the music, they played that song, I Hate Again. Why do I have to confess sins that I don't commit? Who wrote this confession of sin? This is terrible. Why do I have to do this? And you listen to the preacher and you go, oh, that sermon illustration was too long. Didn't he know that he should have gone over to the book of Galatians here? What's wrong with him? You can fall backward during a worship service if you're not listening to what God has to say about worship and about prayer and about confessing your sins and hearing God's grace declared, not singing from the heart, but instead, the Bible tells us, make music in your heart to the Lord. Instead, you're thinking about the notes and how you do or don't like the notes that are being played and why the drummer is so loud or why there isn't a drummer, whatever it is you don't like. You have to be guided by the word in everything, including our most quote-unquote spiritual activities. So listen to him kind of stands as an umbrella over the whole unit of text, whatever he has to say, whether it fits your hopes and expectations or not.
2: Tangentially, but sort of relatedly, I recently had an interview about the biblical literacy crisis in America today. And that's another whole discussion. That's another whole conversation.
1: Separate point.
2: Yeah. How can this story of the Transfiguration help us listen to God more and read our Bibles well?
1: Yeah, that's a very big question. To offer one point, habits do help us. If we read the Bible at a particular time of day, and it could be first thing in the morning, it could be lunchtime. It could be, if you go to the gym every day, you could just put your cell phone up and read the Bible while you're on the elliptical. As long as you're reading the Bible, you could have the Bible read to you while you're in the car. Read the Bible one way or another. Read fast and slow. Slow means sometimes read two verses and just ponder them. Fast means read 60 or 70 or 80 verses, read three chapters all at once. Because so many parts of the Bible are multi-chapter units, like 2 Samuel 24 to 26 is David and vengeance. He didn't avenge himself on Saul. He wanted to avenge himself on Nabal. He didn't avenge himself on Saul. It all hangs together. You got to read it all together. In this case, I'm saying Matthew 16 and 17 hang together. I'm also saying, in a way, Matthew 13 to 20 hang together. Read a verse sometimes and contemplate it. Turn it over. Study it really well. Go deep. Go slow. But sometimes go broad. Go fast. The variety is probably going to help you get more out of the Bible. By which I mean receive more of what the Bible has to say. Not that you get stuff out of the Bible. You receive more of its message for you.
2: Anything else you wanted to throw out about the Transfiguration, about what you studied, how it's impacted you, or anything to this effect that I haven't asked about?
1: I come back over and over to the idea that we want to define God according to our preconceptions. You have these conversations with somebody who says something like, I like to think of God this way. And I think that's just such an unusual thing to say. If you're married and you would say to your wife or your husband, you know, let's say your wife is 5'11". You know, I like to think of you as being 5'3". And I like to think of you as having blue eyes. She's not 5'3" and she doesn't have blue eyes. It's bizarre to say, I like to think of you, you relate to a person according to who they are. And the Lord tells us who he is. He's the Christ, the Son of the living God. He's going to the cross. He's going to be raised. And he is the glorious Lord. We should receive that. And we match our thoughts to what he says. We don't say, here's the way I like to think about it. You should like to think about it the way God presents it.
3: 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Many thanks to our guest, Dr. Dan Doriani, a professor at Covenant Theological Seminary, and we've been discussing his article, What Jesus' Transfiguration Says About His Deity and Our Fear. You can read it at crossway.org. I hope you can join us again on Monday at this same time for another edition of His People. 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
1: Alistair Begg is an author and Bible teacher, and today we continue his series, Guard the Truth, a study in 2 Timothy, and his message, The Purposeful Word. Here's Alistair Begg.
2: Well, you will not be surprised when I ask you to turn again to 2 Timothy and to chapter 3. And we've been camping here in these verses at the end of chapter 3, and purposefully so. We'll just read them again from verse 14. Paul says to Timothy, "As for you, continue in what you have learned and have firmly believed, knowing from whom you learned it, and how from childhood you have been acquainted with the sacred writings, which are able to make you wise for salvation through faith in Christ Jesus. All scripture is breathed out by God and profitable for teaching, for reproof, for correction, for training in righteousness, that the man of God may be complete, equipped for every good work." Now, from the very beginning of this letter, Paul has been encouraging and exhorting Timothy to be a faithful and useful minister of the gospel. Throughout the entire letter, and I'll point this out to you again, he has been both confronting him with his responsibilities and constantly reminding him of his resources. And here, as we come to the end of chapter 3, he's pointing out expressly that in the scriptures, there is everything that is required of Timothy as a pastor, so that he himself might be complete, so that he might be equipped for doing the work to which God has called him. But Paul doesn't mince his words throughout this letter. He makes it very clear to Timothy and to all then who follow in his line that to be such a minister of the gospel is a man-sized task. And if safety were to be found in numbers, then there's not much safety that is offered to Timothy here, because as Paul tells him in the 15th verse of chapter 1, all of the folks in Asia had turned away from him. And even if there is hyperbole in this, it is an indication of a kind of wholesale declension on the part of leadership in the context of Ephesus. And so the thought is that Timothy is increasingly something of a lone voice, as many who perhaps once were prepared to begin in this way and to hold the line in this way have, for whatever reason, begun to fall by the wayside. In chapter 2, he says that some, like Hymenaeus and Philetus, they've actually swerved from the truth. They've been going down the road in a straight line, and all of a sudden they just made a big left-hand or a right-hand turn. In chapter 3, he identifies those who are men of corrupt mind, who are disqualified as far as the faith is concerned, and the bad part about it, or the worst part about it, is that these individuals are leading other people astray. He's going to reach, if you like, the high point of his letter in the beginning of chapter 4. And as Timothy anticipates ministering in an environment where people are going to, says Paul, turn away from the truth and wander into myths, Timothy must be absolutely clear in his heart and mind that if he is going to navigate these stormy waters and ensure that he doesn't run aground, as it were, on the sandbars of confusion, or wreck the vessel of his life and ministry on the rocks of compromise, then he is going to have to pay very careful attention to the words that Paul has provided for him, the commitments that he is asking Timothy to make. Can I just remind you of them? And I hope many of you will say, got it, got it, got it. Some of you may have to look again to reinforce it for you. But from the very beginning, he says to Timothy, I want you to make sure that you fan into flame the gift of God that is in you through the laying on of hands. In other words, you have been called to this ministry. You didn't volunteer for it. It wasn't a bright idea that you had some Tuesday afternoon and you said, oh, I think I'd like to be one of those. No, you were given a gift and you were set apart. And that gift is a privilege, but it is also a responsibility. And your giftedness needs to be exercised, needs to be worked on, needs to be quickened and enabled. That's the first thing he says. Then he immediately says in verse 8 of chapter 1, and I don't want you to be ashamed. You say to yourself, well, would he ever be ashamed? Clearly he would be ashamed. Ashamed of the gospel message. Have you been sharing the gospel message just out in the common thoroughfares? How does it play out for you? Aren't you tempted to be ashamed? Aren't you tempted to say something like, well, you know, God loves everyone and have a nice day and slip out the back as fast as you can? But if you're going to hold to this message of a Galilean carpenter who is the only one who has the words of eternal life, there might be the temptation just to feel a little queasy. Well, he says, I don't want you to be ashamed of the gospel. I don't want you to be ashamed of Jesus. And I don't want you to be ashamed of me. That's why he then goes on, and we're still not out of chapter 1, to say, keep the pattern of sound words. You're not responsible for making it up, Timothy. You don't have to become a smart aleck. You don't have to become peculiarly creative. Just stick with the program. Play the notes on the score. You're not there to impress people with your ability on whatever, whether you play the piccolo or whatever else it is. You have no freedom to all of a sudden just jump up and start a piccolo solo in the middle of it all. That you have a conductor and you have a score and stick with the score. It's the pattern of sound words. And then he changes the metaphor and he says, and guard the good deposit. Guard the good deposit. I was thinking this week that I misplaced a watch. I still don't know where it is as I'm talking to you now. I couldn't do anything about it when I thought about it, but I said, goodness, I should have taken better care of where I put that because I don't know where it is. And I know when my wife hears me say this, she'll say, well, I told you. But that I know I should guard the good deposit. I should look after stuff. I understand that. That's what he's saying, look after it. And he says, and look after yourself. Look after yourself, because not only is it possible, Timothy, that you could go and shipwreck doctrinally in terms of your grasp of biblical truth, but you could also go south morally. That's why he says to him in chapter 2, you better steer clear from youthful passions, for the things that you might be attracted to, the people that might seduce you, the temptations that might allure you. Take care of that too, he says. And while you're at it, make sure that you work hard at these things. Present yourself to God as a workman who doesn't need to be ashamed. No shilly-shallying around. No skirting around the issues. Make sure you put in a good day's work. Make sure you're working at least as hard as the men in your congregation are working, at least keeping up with the pace with them. This is no soft option, he says. And in the midst of all of that, it is imperative that you take the truth that I'm entrusting to you and you make sure that it gets safely into the hands of faithful men who in turn will then get it into the hands of others who will be in the process of teaching. Well, it's a long list, and that's not even all of it. Timothy might be discouraged were it not for the fact that he never gives to him his responsibilities without reminding him of his resources. And that's why he begins chapter 2, strengthened by the grace that is in Christ Jesus. In one sense, this is up to you, Timothy. You're supposed to do the work. You're supposed to guard against temptation. You're supposed to make sure that the baton is being passed safely into the hands of others. But remember, when you do this, that you are strengthened by the grace that is in Christ Jesus. Now, what he wants him to do, as we'll see in chapter 4 when we finally reach it in another year and a half, the pace we're going now, is he wants him to preach the word. That's the big charge that he's leading up to. I think it's the sort of crescendo, if you like, in the symphony of truth. He's about to say to him in verse 2 of chapter 4, preach the word, be ready in season, out of season. Then he goes on and tells him the characteristics of his preaching. Now, if he's going to do this, Paul recognizes that it is of fundamental importance that Timothy is clear about the origin of the scripture that he teaches and the power of the scripture that he teaches and the result that flows from teaching that scripture. In other words, that's what he's talking about in verses 16 and 17, where we have been camped, as I say, for some considerable time. But he needs to understand that all of scripture is breathed out by God. In verse 15, we noted that his emphasis is on the sacred writings. We take that to be the Old Testament primarily. And then in verse 16, it is expanded to include some of the material that is already being regarded as the New Testament writings. Now, some of you have wondered about that. You've heard me say that, and you say, well, I don't know how you get there. Well, we're not going to pause, except let me give you two verses to help you. If you go back two pages into 1 Timothy chapter 5, this to explain why I'm saying what I'm saying about verse 16. In 1 Timothy 5, Paul gives instruction to the elders who rule well. They're responsible for the congregation. They should be considered worthy of double honor, especially those who labor in preaching and teaching. And then he says, and let me tell you why. For the scripture says. So he's quoting scripture. Now, what do you have there? You have two quotes. One is a quote from Deuteronomy chapter 25, you shall not muzzle an ox when it treads out the grain. And the second one is a quote from Luke chapter 10 in the words of Jesus himself. So what Paul is actually pointing out is that the sayings of Jesus are now regarded as scripture in the same way as the sayings of the Old Testament are regarded as scripture. The other reference would be in 2 Peter, where in 2 Peter, Peter is encouraging his readers in relationship to diligence in the Christian life. And in verse 15, he says, and count the patience of our Lord as salvation, just as our beloved brother Paul also wrote to you according to the wisdom given him. Remember what we said, that the scriptures, as men spoke from God, as they were carried along by the Holy Spirit. As the wisdom given him, verse 16, as he does in all his letters, when he speaks in them of these matters, there are some things in them that are hard to understand, which is encouraging to know that Peter felt that way, which the ignorant and unstable, which we don't want to be, twist to their own destruction, as they do the other scriptures. So what does he say? Well, he's confirming the fact that the writings of Paul are already at this point in the developing church regarded by him and by others as scripture. So when we reinforce this by reminding ourselves that scripture, according to Paul here, is not the product of human invention, but it is ours by way of divine inspiration, that it was not in existence and then had power breathed into it, but it was brought into existence by the breath or the Spirit of God. Breath and the Spirit of God. Spirit equals breath. It's a synonym. Now, you can be forgiven at this point for saying to yourself, I think Alistair is belaboring this point, right? Some of you are going, this is at least the third Sunday where we're hearing the exact same thing. Okay? Guilty as charged. I'm happy to accept the responsibility because I'm doing it absolutely purposefully. And I want to illustrate this in a number of ways, and I indulge your patience in doing so. Turn with me to the book of Genesis and to the beginning of the Bible and to the Garden of Eden. The opening chapters of the Bible are no more a scientific textbook than any of the rest of the Bible is. But they are a historic record of these events that unfolded in the real time of the real lives of the real individuals, namely Adam and Eve. In verse 16 of chapter 2, After the Lord God had taken the man and put him in the garden to work it and to keep it, verse 16 of chapter 2 says, "The Lord God commanded the man, saying, 'You may surely eat of every tree of the garden, but of the tree of the knowledge of good and evil you shall not eat, for in the day that you eat of it, you shall surely die.'" Okay, that's pretty clear. There's a wonderful place here. You can enjoy all of it except for this. Chapter 3 and verse 1, "Now the serpent..." The devil comes as a serpent, "was more crafty than any other beast of the field that the Lord God had made. He said to the woman..." Well, that's interesting in itself, but we won't stop there. The command was given to the man, verse 15 and 16 of chapter 2, and the devil comes and says to the woman, "Did God actually say, 'You shall not eat of any tree in the garden?'" It's calling in question God's word, right? And the woman sorts him out, as we would expect. "And the woman said to the serpent, 'No, we may eat of the fruit of the trees in the garden, but God said, You shall not eat of the fruit of the tree that is in the midst of the garden, neither shall you touch it, lest you die.'" And here we go. "But the serpent said to the woman, 'You won't die. You won't die.'" The serpent still says to people, "You're not going to die." Hinduism is built on the whole notion that you're not going to die. Reincarnation screams, "You're not going to die." But every person that lives in the world knows they are going to die. But it doesn't stop him from being a liar and the father of all who tell lies. Now, the reason I start there is because that is where we must start in the ongoing battle that runs through the entire scriptures and through the entirety of humanity throughout all of church history to this day. And here we find ourselves in the 21st century in the Western world, and what do we discover? We discover that the antagonism of the evil one is directed supremely to the person of Christ, not to religion in general, and expressly to those who would seek to affirm that the Bible is not a human invention, but it is a divine gift, it is a gift of revelation, that it is unerring in all that it teaches, and that it is to be believed and it is to be obeyed, and it is a book about salvation, and salvation belongs only to this God who has written this book, and therefore there is no one else to whom we can go who has the words of eternal life. And the devil comes from every angle and in every way and says, "No, you don't have to believe that. That isn't true. You shouldn't believe that stuff." Sometimes as a result of emotional attacks, sometimes as a result of moral attacks, often in terms of intellectual attacks. Every institution that I know of, Christian institution, that has sought for intellectual acceptance with those who oppose the Bible vociferously has ended up the creek, because the Bible may be substantiated, may be affirmed. We do not need to remove our brains in order to come to these convictions. It is entirely rational, as we've said in the past. But the fact of the matter is that the quest for intellectual acceptance in the academy, in a world that is starting from the point of unbelief, inevitably leads institutions to a bad place. Now, let me give you one illustration that has just come out of the past week. I had the privilege this week of being in Princeton, New Jersey. I've never been there before. I was there to speak at a conference in a Presbyterian church adjacent to the university campus. I was very excited to go, and having been, I'm even more excited about going back a second time. One of the things that I wanted to do was not only be on the campus, but go to the graveyard. As you know, I have a thing about graveyards, and I still haven't given up on our graveyard over here, and many of you are knocking on the door to get in, I know, because you tell me. Well, hold on, don't die yet, because we haven't got it done. But anyway, I went to the graveyard because I knew that I could find the graves of Charles Hodge and A.A. Hodge. I could find a number of graves there. And so I went to look, and there's the grave of Jonathan Edwards, the third president of Princeton College, who at the age of 13 went to Yale and graduated not long after that. The man was a genius, one of the great theologians and intellects of the American world. He died in 1758. It says actually on the top of the grave, but it's all written in Latin, is the grave of Benjamin Warfield, B.B. Warfield, who came a substantially long time after Jonathan Edwards. Incidentally, you go in that graveyard, and it's a testimony to what we just read in Psalm 103. All flesh is like grass, and the glory of man like the flower of the field. And the wind blows over it, and his place knows it no more. I mean, here's one of the great intellects and theologians that the world has ever produced. And the whole world is passing by. The whole world is going, oh, I didn't know he was in there. I don't know who he is. Who's that? Oh, really? B.B. Warfield, another wonderful illustration. The last good one in Princeton Seminary. The last one to remain a conservative. He was a professor there from 1887 to 1921. He wrote a book in his early days, a joint book with A.A. Hodge, whom he followed as the president of Princeton. And they wrote a book on the inspiration of the Bible. They wrote it on the inspiration of the Bible because there was such an onslaught against the Bible. There were so many people rising up and saying, well, if you're an intelligent person, you couldn't possibly believe the Bible. I mean, we're supposed to be intellects here. This is not some other kind of place. This is Princeton, for goodness sake. We don't want to be thought of as silly people. And so he and Hodge wrote together to demonstrate that the doctrine of the inerrancy of the Bible was simply orthodox Christian teaching, that there was nothing strange or weird about it, that it was within the framework of historic orthodoxy. It wasn't, as some were suggesting, a concept that had been invented in the 19th century. And so he was passionately committed to rebutting the liberal perspective, which said essentially, the Bible is a human book. And here we are, walking around and looking at his grave, and he is persona non grata at Princeton Theological Seminary, as is Jonathan Edwards, as is Charles Hodge, as is Alexander Hodge, as are all of them. Why? Because they all sided with the liberals. They all said, no, it'll be far more appealing if we tell people that this is just an ordinary book. It will make it much more accessible to them. And what has it done? It's given them nothing to say. Who else would we go to? The disciples said to Jesus. When he said to them, would you like to go away? They said, well, where would we go? You have the words of eternal life. Where are the words of eternal life? In the scriptures. Give up on the scriptures and you're finished. Your institution is finished. Your seminary is finished. Your church is finished. Oh, it may take 100 years before it all becomes apparent, but I guarantee it will happen. So when we're saying as a leadership here in this church things about the transition from one generation to another, this is not a concept that we just sort of came up with. This is a consuming passion that we will not allow either one of us, any one of us, to succumb to the temptation to give up on that which is represented in historical orthodox biblical Christianity. And all you need to do is stay awake, and you will discover that the challenge is being fought as I speak to you today, not as a result of the inroads of a liberalism that has come from 19th century Germany, but as a result of a liberalism which is incipient in the contemporary evangelical world, where they seek to dismantle the very scriptures which provide the foundation upon which we take our stand. That's why when Paul says to Timothy, Timothy, all scripture is breathed out by God and is profitable, its profitability is directly tied to its origin. Now, profitable for what? Well, profitable because it teaches us what to

lived out on the strength of the belief that we affirm. Now, those some of us who were here last Sunday night know that we made a stab at the teaching part of it, and I don't want really to go back down that line, but let me just add to it in this way. The Bible is profitable for teaching, okay? That means you can learn from it. That means you're supposed to learn from it. That means that when you read the Bible, you're not reading the Bible to get a funny feeling in your tummy or to get some kind of divine afflatus that makes you go, woo. You're actually, this is teaching. This is where you learn things, you think, you make deductions. You say, well, this is so, therefore this follows. This cannot be so, therefore I can't hold that position, and so on. And when we read the Bible, Paul tells us in Romans 15 that everything that was written in the past was written for our instruction, so that through endurance and the encouragement of the Scriptures, we might have hope. So that all of the Old Testament stuff that some of us have been reading at the moment as part of the Murray McShane readings is profitable for teaching. Now, when I grew up in Scotland, and in England for that matter, I had Scripture Union notes. They came every quarter or every two months. I can't remember. I think I usually got them from school. And you put them in your Bible and you read the Scripture passage for the day. And it all had a little layout. It said, no, you start, you pray, make the book live to me, O Lord, show me yourself within your word. That's where I get that little piece from. And then you're supposed to read, and then you're supposed to MAP. You're supposed to meditate, you're supposed to apply, and you're supposed to pray again. Well, this was very helpful to me as a kid, because I thought that what you're supposed to do when you read the Bible is you read the Bible and wait till it hits you. And if it doesn't hit you, then you just fold it up and don't worry about it. Then the someone says, no, that's not how you read the Bible. You read the Bible and you ask certain questions when you read the Bible. And they gave you the questions. So they said, as you read this passage of the Bible, for example, ask yourself, does this passage teach me anything about God the Father, God the Son, God the Holy Spirit? You read certain passages, it doesn't. Say, okay, no, it doesn't. Another one says, yes, it teaches me something about Jesus, that he died for my sins. So I'd make a note of that. Jesus died for my sins. I learned that today. Also, they encourage us to say, as you read this passage of Scripture, ask yourself, is there a command to be obeyed? Is there a promise to be trusted? Is there a warning to be heeded? So I said to myself this week, as I was recalling that, I said, well, how does that work with that stuff in 2 Kings? Because if you've been doing 2 Kings, you're like, whoa, 2 Kings. I mean, 1 Kings and then now 2 Kings. So I decided, well, I'll go back and just look at it again. 2 Kings 17 is a really low spot. And then 18, it picks up because you have the kingly rule of Hezekiah, the son of Ahaz, the king of Judah. He began to reign. He was 25 years old when he began to reign, and he reigned for 29 years. So you can work that out. Somewhere like he was, 54 when he finally was finished reigning. It's like, in Glasgow, it rains for longer than that. But anyway, so he was 50. He was, and here's the thing we're told about him, not only who his mom was and so on, but he did what was right in the eyes of the Lord according to all that David his father had done. What does that mean? Well, he removed the high places, all the paganism. He broke the altars. He cut down the Asherah. He broke in pieces the bronze serpent that Moses had made. Why? Because the people had turned it into a shrine. It's interesting, when religion goes wrong, it can take even good things and turn it into something bad. It's one of the reasons I'm not big on icons or in religious stuff, because people turn them into all kinds of strange shrines in their minds. Anyway, he didn't do that. But verse 5, he trusted in the Lord, the God of Israel, and there was none like him among all the kings of Judah after him, nor among those who were before him, for he held fast to the Lord. He didn't depart from following him. He kept the commandments that the Lord commanded Moses, and the Lord was with him, and wherever he went out, he prospered. It's just absolutely amazing. So you read that and you say, okay, is there an example to follow? Yes, the example of Hezekiah. To recognize that this is the way you follow God. You follow God wholeheartedly. This is the example of the kind of leadership that should be, and so on.
And then you go forward and you get through. Incidentally, there's a

0: wonderful little section that I'll leave to you, because he takes ill in chapter 20, and he's going to die, and he asks for extra time. It says that when he found out he was going to die, he wept bitterly. He didn't like the idea of dying. I find that quite good as well. I'm not particularly keen on it myself. And he received a word from God that said, I've heard your prayer and I've seen your tears. And so I've decided I'm going to heal you. And you're getting extra time. You're getting 15 more years. That's what it says. 2 Kings 20. He gave him 50. He said, I would rather not die if it's okay with you, God. And God says, okay, I'll give you 15 more years. Now that I like that part. I don't know what we can do with that in terms of, you know, is there an example to follow or whatever it might be, but I'm going to try it. I don't know if it'll work, but as soon as you might want to try it too. 15 more years. People are going, we couldn't stand another 15 years of you. Don't do that. Don't do that. But here's the issue. You get to chapter 21 after he's had his extension, he then dies and Manasseh takes over. Manasseh was 12 years old when he began to reign. He reigned for 55 years. His dad reigned for 29. He reigns for 55. You say, well, what a wonderful dad. What a terrific example. Goodness gracious, I can't wait to read about Manasseh's reign. He must really have... And he did what was evil in the sight of the Lord, according to the despicable practices of the nations, whom the Lord drove out before the people of Israel. He rebuilt the high places that Hezekiah his father had destroyed. He erected the altars for Baal. He made an Asherah as Ahab king of Israel had done, and he worshiped all the host of heaven and served them, and he built altars in the house of the Lord. He built altars for the host of heaven, and he burned his son as an offering, and used fortune-telling and omens and dealt with mediums and with necromancers, and he did much evil in the sight of the Lord. Somebody would have looked on the reign of Hezekiah and said, you know, hey, it's a home run. Hezekiah's got it set up. Everything's perfect. And presumably for the foreseeable future, it's going to be fine. That's exactly what people said in churches that I could take you to in Scotland and England. They're going to tell you, you know the minister who used to be in here, Mr. So-and-so? What a minister he was. Oh, true, right down the line. And someone said, well, where is he now? Oh, he died. Yeah, well, who took over? Well, this other guy took over. So what happened? Well, he didn't believe. He didn't preach. He didn't hold the line. He wasn't orthodox. The place is empty. I can take you to place after place. Now, loved ones, I'm not trying to alarm you in this. It's not that I have some horrible premonition of the future of Parkside. All I'm saying is, in order to ensure that we as a church do not go that road, do not go the road that other institutions have gone and continue to go, that does not happen by chance. And it does not happen simply because of the orthodoxy over a long period of time. It has to be purposeful and it has to be focused. So as you pray and as you think about our children and as you observe what's being said and as you participate in the dialogue and as you contribute along the way, remember this. Because remember, Uzziah was gloriously helped until he became strong. But when he became strong, he grew proud to his own destruction. May God save me from that. May God save us from that. May God save us, one and all. Father, look upon us in your mercy, we pray. Thank you for the reminder that your steadfast love never ceases, that you are a covenant-keeping God, that you fulfill your purposes. We're not destabilized by second-guessing that at all. We know that your mercies are new every day, but we also know from the reading of our Bibles that many who began well finished poorly for whatever reason. So, Lord, we pray that you will humble us and help us and teach us and prepare us and grant that the pressure of an alien world, the desire for intellectual acceptance and compatibility, the fearfulness of being thought strange and weird will not cause us to stand back from a wholehearted dependence upon you and a wholehearted commitment to the truth of your word. Let your kingdom come, Lord. Let your will be done on earth as it is in heaven, we pray, for your Son's sake. Amen.
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That was Salvador singing I Love You, Lord. Classic hymn, and I trust it's a good song to remember. I Am Day is coming up next as we look forward to more music at 4 a.m. Pacific time, as they bring to us right now, Careless in Your Care.

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That was Hillary Scott singing Come Thou Fount on Pilgrim Radio. Ellie Holcomb's coming up next as we press forward with this music hour. Sit back, relax, and enjoy with me some gospel-centered truths sung to us by contemporary Christian artists like Ellie Holcomb coming up next with God of All Comfort.

Fernando Ortega just sang to us Beyond the Sky on Pilgrim Radio, where our strength for the journey this hour comes from the words of pastor and author Paul Tripp, who said, "The church is not a theological classroom. It is a conversion, confession, repentance, reconciliation, forgiveness, and sanctification center, where flawed people place their faith in Christ, gather to know and love him better, and learn to love others as he designed." Take that to heart as we turn now to Christy Knuckles coming up next with Sweet and Low.

Samantha Ebert just brought us her song Overthinking on Pilgrim Radio. It's a good one to remember. We tend to overthink, don't we? Especially as Americans, where everything has to be super hyper efficient. That can take a lot of brain power to think about how to do that, even in our daily lives. I wonder what would happen, though, if we took the time to really just be slow and not care about how efficiently we do things, but just be present with our Creator God, who has made a way to live with him through Christ. It's Brandon Heath coming up next as we consider that, of course. He brings us his song, Love Never Fails. Love.

Romans 8:38 tells us that there is nothing that can separate us from His love. Nothing. Fellow believer, may those words encourage you today as we continue on this journey together. This is Pilgrim Radio.

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2: Philip McIntosh pastors Horizon Christian Fellowship in San Diego, California. Today we continue his series, Joshua, the early chapters, and the message, Joshua chapter 2. Now here's Philip McIntosh.
3: Joshua chapter 2, if you would turn there. This chapter, as we enter in, this chapter is one of those chapters in the Bible and one of the stories that I had heard always growing up as a kid in church. That has always been a story that I, as I reminisce and think on it and then go back and read through it, it's one of those stories in the Bible that just makes you go, God is incredible. He's incredible. And you might have a lot of baggage that you're carrying from life. And I want to encourage you that God is looking at your heart, and that's what he wants. He's not looking at the baggage and saying, I can't use you because you have all this baggage, or I can't forgive you because you have all this baggage, or you've been this or done this, or you're into this. He's looking at you through the cross that his son was nailed to. And his desire is for you to be able to be freed from all the baggage and no longer be known as the person of what those suitcases may have contained, but to be known as somebody that is brand new in him, forgiven, cleansed, filled with his hope and his peace, filled with his promises, filled with his purposes. And we're going to see a woman here in chapter 2 of Joshua that had a lot of baggage. And God used this woman in some amazing ways. So Joshua chapter 2, verse 1 says, "And Joshua, the son of Nun, sent two men secretly from Shechem as spies, saying, 'Go, view the land, especially Jericho.' And they went and came into the house of a prostitute whose name was Rahab and lodged there." We're going to stop right there at verse 1 just for a little bit. And just a real quick recap. Again, Moses has died. Joshua has now taken over leadership of moving Israel into the promised land. They are right at the banks of the Jordan, about to cross over into the Jordan. Chapter 1, we really saw God speaking to Joshua and giving Joshua these challenges to be strong, to be courageous, and that they would go forth and occupy the land, that they would go forth and conquer. And we saw that that not only did God give them the command to be strong and courageous, but God also reminded them that I'm going to go with you, I'm going to go before you, I won't leave you, I won't forsake you. From there, Joshua going and getting the people ready. And before they cross over the Jordan into the promise, he sends two spies out. As we read chapter 2, verse 1 can be a verse that if we were to stop just at verse 1 and not read any further into chapter 2, we would find ourselves stuck saying, wait a second, what is going on here? Two men from Israel, God's chosen people, two men sent as spies, are going over and they're entering into Jericho. And what we see here is that these two men, it says, went into the house of a prostitute. Okay, imagine if you stopped just at verse 1 and didn't go forward into chapter 2, and your context was simply, they went into the house of a prostitute. See, verse 1 is a verse that if we just stop there and don't read the context, and here's the danger of when we go through the Bible and just say, I'm going to just pick this verse and not go any further, if we don't go into the context, a lot of the parts of Scripture, we miss the big picture. And if we just stop at the words, they went into the house or came into the house of a prostitute, we would find ourselves saying things like, what are these guys doing? What are these guys doing? They were sent out by Joshua, God's chosen people, to go in and spy out the land. And now they're deciding, hey, you know what? Let's go into her home and hang out with this prostitute named Rahab. And if we stopped at verse 1 and didn't go any further, we would find ourselves again judging these men, coming to conclusions, and trying to maybe finish the story without going any further and reading it to complete it. But if we read the entire story, we can change our questions from what are these guys doing, and we can change it to a statement of look at what God was doing. When we get the context and the entire story, we're going to see that God was doing something amazing through this woman Rahab, who was not a seamstress, not an accountant, not a housewife. We don't see that description. What we see in Scripture is that this woman's occupation, she was a prostitute. And here is what is encouraging for us. God wanted Rahab and her job to be mentioned, specifically her job, that she was a prostitute, is mentioned here. And as we read on, we can change from thinking, what are these guys doing, and find ourselves saying, look what God was doing all along. God is always working, and we're going to see that God was going to work through this woman, Rahab. Proverbs 18:13 says this, if one gives an answer before he hears, it is folly and shame. And I will say this, I am at fault and to blame on a regular basis. I find myself seeing someone, looking at them, looking at their current condition, maybe even hearing something about them, and I will start to judge upon maybe one little thing I heard and not go any further into the context of that person's life. And I will come to my assumption, my conclusion of, oh gosh, that's who that kind of person they probably are. And we could stop here and think, these two guys, wow. So is this the normal behavior as you're sent out from Joshua? Just for God's promise to go and spy out the land that you go and you get prostitutes? And is this how these guys roll? And you hear, if we stopped and just heard this one thing, and if we, like Proverbs 18:13, if we gave an answer, if we gave our conclusion of the story before hearing it all, it's folly and shame. It's folly and shame. And I think we are going to see something amazing here. So they go into the house of this prostitute, Rahab. And here's what we need to know. Immediately, verse 2 tells us that Rahab, her house was watched. And it was watched by the king. Look at verse 2. And it was told to the king of Jericho, behold, men of Israel have come here tonight to search out the land. This tells us something about Rahab and her occupation. Rahab most likely had people coming. Now, here's the thing to realize too, that it's very plausible, very possible that Rahab, not only was she a prostitute, but that her home was most likely also that of an inn. It would have been a place that people would stay, but a place that people would stay that would be probably, you're knowingly walking into Rahab's inn, knowing that it's owned by a prostitute, and you're probably going there not just for a room, you're probably going there for the services of a prostitute. It would be like the bad hotels. You don't want anybody driving by that may recognize your car and say, what are they doing there? You want to be able to hide your car so that when people are driving by, nobody knows that you're at this establishment. Rahab's house was this. And many men, probably foreigners, traveling through Jericho would frequent her home. And the king probably was very interested to know, who are these people coming and going? Where are they from? And what is their business? So as we see here, as the text leads us to believe, maybe they saw them coming through the city, but they're knowing where these men are at and where they're staying, and immediately word gets to the king that there's two men of Israel. Then the king, verse 3 of Jericho, sent to Rahab saying, bring out the men who have come to you, who entered your house, for they have come to search out all the land. But the woman had taken the two men and hidden them, and she said, verse 4, true, the men came to me, but I did not know where they were from. And when the gate was about to be closed at dark, the men went out. I do not know where the men went. Pursue them quickly, for you will overtake them. But she had brought them up to the roof and hid them with the stalks of flax that she had laid in order on the roof. So the men pursued, verse 7, after them on the way to the Jordan as far as the fords, and the gate was shut as soon as the pursuers had gone out. Before the men lay down, verse 8, she came up to them on the roof and said to the men, now here's where it gets interesting, Rahab the prostitute. Obviously, probably a pagan woman in a pagan land, pagan king, pagan gods, a prostitute. Listen to what comes out of her mouth as she speaks to these two spies from Israel. Verse 9, she says, I know that the Lord has given you the land and that the fear of you has fallen upon us, and all the inhabitants of the land melt away before you. For we have heard how the Lord dried up the water of the Red Sea before you when you came out of Egypt, and what you did to the two kings of the Amorites who were beyond the Jordan, to Sihon and Og, whom you devoted to destruction. And as soon as we heard it, our hearts melted, and there was no spirit left in any man because of you. For the Lord your God, he is God in the heavens above and on the earth beneath. Now then, verse 12, swear to me by the Lord that as I have dealt kindly with you, you also will deal kindly with my father's house, and give me a sure sign that you will save alive my father and my mother, my brothers and sisters, and all who belong to them, and deliver our lives from death. And the men said to her, verse 14, our life for yours, even to death. If you do not tell this business of ours, then when the Lord gives us the land, we will deal kindly and faithfully with you. Then she let them down by a rope through the window, for her house was built into the city wall, so that she lived in the wall. And she said to them, verse 16, go into the hills, or the pursuers will encounter you, and hide there 3 days until the pursuers have returned. Then afterward, you may go your way. The men said to her, we will be guiltless with respect to this oath of yours that you have made us swear. Behold, when we come into the land, you shall tie this scarlet cord in the window through which you let us down. And you shall gather into your house your father and mother, your brothers, and all your father's household. And then if anyone, verse 19, goes out of the doors of your house into the street, his blood shall be on his own head, and we shall be guiltless. But if a hand is laid on anyone who is with you in the house, his blood shall be on our head. Amen. Look what happens. See, if you stop at verse 1, we come to our conclusion. If you go on and you start to read the context, we find something out about this prostitute. This prostitute, Rahab, had faith in God. She had a faith in God that was a faith that was certain. Look what she says back in verse 9. I know. She goes up to these men that she is hidden, and she says, I know that the Lord has given you the land. Think about this. She is talking about her own city. She's talking about Jericho. She's talking about where she probably grew up, where she lives, resides, where her family lives. She's talking about a very fortified city. Now, Jericho, for a lot of the Israelites, they probably looked at Jericho and thought, how are we ever going to get through Jericho? How are we going to get beyond that fortified, walled city to occupy the land when that's our first obstacle? And there will always be obstacles. There's always going to be things in the way, and we must not, like Israel, we can't find ourselves thinking, I can't go any further because there's this obstacle. It's even in those obstacles where God is working. And God here was working through this prostitute named Rahab. Now think about this. Chapter 1 of Joshua, God told Joshua to be strong and courageous. He told Joshua, you're going to go in, you're going to occupy the land. Joshua, I believe, had the faith to know that because Joshua and Caleb were also spies that were sent out by Moses. If you remember, we talked a little bit about this last Sunday. But they were sent out, and they were the only two that came back and said, listen, we've got this. And the other 12, the other 10 that went with them that time, those other 10 spies that were sent out, said, no, there's giants, there's obstacles, there's fortified walls, there's no way we're going to be able to do this. We're not ready. We can't do it. It's too dangerous. The people are too great. And Joshua and Caleb were both saying, no, we can do this. We've got this. Caleb was, let's go. Caleb was ready to go to battle. And now it's getting to the point where God is saying, okay, it's the real deal. You're going to go in. Be strong. Be courageous. And the first thing that happens is these two men, out of all people, a pagan prostitute from Jericho is the one to say, I know. I know you're going to conquer our land. And what's amazing is she goes on, there's not this fear, I don't think, in Rahab saying, I'm going to lose my home. I'm going to lose my land. We're going to be defeated by the Israelites. I think there was excitement as she told these men that I know who you are. I know who your God is. She says, I know who you are. And then what happens is as their courage is being strengthened, think about this. God said, be strong and courageous. And now God's saying, let me give you something that's going to even build your strength and build your courage. Think about all the times maybe God has told us to go be strong and courageous in different situations, to go and do this. And then right before us, he puts someone or something to build that courage and that strength. And maybe we don't even see it. We're thinking, maybe if these two guys would have looked and gone, she's a prostitute. We can't stay there. We can't go there. And that would probably be the route I would take. Just so you know, I would look and I don't care. I'll sleep on the street. I'm not going to go stay at the prostitute's house. I'll sleep on the street. I know what my wife can do to me when I get home. I know her skills. She can take me out. So I'm not going to go home. I'm not going to go to that house. I'll avoid it at all costs. You know, wisdom would tell me that. I believe the Holy Spirit would lead me not to go there. But these men are they found this house, and they're led by God, obviously, to go there. And this is the message they hear from this woman. And here's her faith. Not only did she know, she said, that the Lord has given you the land, but then she goes on to say, listen, everyone is deathly afraid of you. Every man in Jericho. Look at what she says starting in verse 10. For we have heard how the Lord dried up the water of the Red Sea. This woman had heard all these stories. And I would imagine she heard these stories from people traveling through her home that were coming in saying, did you hear about what the God of Israel did? Did you hear about the Red Sea that was parted? Did you, all these stories she was hearing, all these things she was hearing about Israel. And then as that spread through Jericho, they began to be in dread. Look what she says in 11. And as soon as we heard it, our hearts melted. Israel could be thinking this. Look at the size of Jericho. Look at the walls of Jericho. Look at the army of Jericho. And little did Israel know that the men inside of those walls had had their hearts melted by just hearing about what God had done. They didn't even see it. These people didn't see the Red Sea parted. They heard about it. And just by hearing about what God had done for Israel, they found themselves in a place where their hearts literally melted. And then she says in verse 11 going on, and there was no spirit left in any man because of the Lord your God. Think about right now what these two spies are probably feeling. What? You mean all these promises, God telling Joshua that we're going to get it, God telling Joshua that we're going to occupy, that we will conquer, that he'll go before us, all these things. Now they're hearing from this woman, our hearts have melted, we're in fear, we're in dread, we know who you are, we know who your God is, we know what he's capable of, what he can do, and I know that you will get this land. Their courage, I would imagine, and their strength, if they had a meter next to them, you know, if they maybe had a watch that, you know, we wear watches today that tell us our workout progress of the day. What if they had a watch that had their meter of strength and courage? And maybe going in, they were fearful and timid, and maybe that meter was on, you know, just that first little dash was filled in. And then maybe they saw the walls of Jericho, and all of a sudden it depleted. Their strength and courage started to deplete. And all of a sudden, they start to hear these words from this woman. We know who you are. We know what your God has done. And we know what your God is going to do. God was getting these men ready through this woman named Rahab, who was a prostitute. He was reminding them that, hey, I've been doing all these things for you. And everybody around you has heard about them. And they know who I am. And they're afraid of you because of who I am. They know that I have got you. They know that I've gone before you. And she goes on to tell them all these things that she already knows. I would imagine their faith was strengthened. Again, their courage built up. Their strength, again, elevated. And I'd imagine they were filled with excitement, knowing that God is truly going before us. She goes on to hide these men. I love this. She hides these men, and she hides them. And we know this, that Rahab was also, probably because of her occupation, Rahab had become a very good liar. Now, some people will read this text, and here's what's so horrible, is that when people enter the Bible, sometimes they want to stop at verse 1 and think, oh, prostitute, I'm not going to read any further. Then they read a little further, and they see some people get hooked up and caught up on the fact that Rahab lied to the king's soldiers. Well, Rahab lied to them. She sinned. She lied. Yes, she sinned. She lied. Some commentators will go through, well, what was the lesser of the two evils? And whenever we see that, we want to avoid any of the evil. We don't want to pick the lesser of the two. But what she did was what her normal behavior was. She was a good liar. And what she did with these men was, hey, listen, she told them a truth, but then also bent the truth a little bit. And I heard this just a couple weeks ago on our fishing trip with the men. Saw it happen right before my very eyes. The truth was, we hardly caught any fish. Then I got home and I heard guys saying, I caught 150 fish. They were, no, I'm just kidding. I didn't hear that happen. But that's usually what happens when guys fish, when guys go play golf. You know, my game, my handicap was a 4. I was amazing. And she tells the truth. She says, yes, they did come here, but they left. And her story was very convincing. They left once they saw the gates closing. And then she built these men up and said, if you pursue them, you will catch them. These men then were probably filled with, they say, you're right, we'll go get them now. We got time. We're going to get them. They're going to go back to the Jordan. We know where they're headed because we know Israel's on the other side of the Jordan. We'll go pursue them. We'll catch these two men. We'll go. And these guys leave on her word. And then the whole time she's got these men on the roof and she's getting ready to hide them under the flax. And there's a few other things that we see here about this woman. If she had flax and then we're told this scarlet rope, the rope that she let down and the scarlet cord that would be put in the window. This woman also did more than just being a prostitute. She probably worked with her hands. She probably made clothes. In fact, a scarlet cord, just the process to dye fabric, was a lengthy, difficult process. So this tells us this woman worked with her hands. This woman probably made clothing. She probably sold clothing. As you start to look into Rahab, you could open up Proverbs 31 and start to read through Proverbs 31 and go, did Rahab the prostitute have attributes of the Proverbs 31 woman? I think she did. She had a faith in God, maybe that was stronger even than these two spies that came into her home from Israel. And she's hiding them under this flax and she lets them down by a rope. Think about this. Anybody remember a story in the New Testament where somebody was let down by a rope in a basket? A guy named Paul. If you remember, he just converted to Jesus. He was preaching, getting people saved. And then those that he served alongside with, those that were the very ones that knew Paul or Saul wanted to persecute the church and found out he had become a believer and a follower of the way and a Christian, they went after him. And it was the very disciples who, with a rope in a basket, let him down to escape. And then you see Rahab here in the Old Testament letting these two spies down with a rope and then giving them specific instructions. Listen, when you leave, don't go straight to the Jordan because that's where they'll be. Go for 3 days. Then go home and you'll be fine. So I want to just close up with a couple things here we see. One, don't get stuck just at verse 1. We will never, as the church, be effective at evangelism and spreading the gospel if we get stuck

God is in control. He's on the throne. And here Rahab the prostitute says, your God, he is the one who created the heavens, and he is the one who is God on this earth beneath. He is the one who is on the throne today. And I love that Rahab knew, as she talks to these men, your God is my salvation. So check this out. We can go from thinking in verse 1, what are these guys doing? And then we start to read the context and we start to say, look what God was doing. He was building courage in these men. He was building their strength, their faith. She was reaffirming to them all that God had already told them. There's nothing greater than that. When you start to be led by faith to do something and God then reaffirms it again and shows you something and says, see, you're going down the right path. Keep going. Keep going. He will be faithful to do that. But then we see something awesome is that she sees God and Israel. She sees through Israel her salvation. I love this. Her faith wasn't, hey, if you come back, or maybe you're going to destroy this place, but when you come back, I want to make a deal with you. I want you to save my household. She looked at Israel and knew that her salvation could come through Israel. This is going to be my freedom from my entire past. This is going to be my new start for me and my entire family. Through Israel, I will find salvation. And guess what? Through Israel, the entire world can find salvation through a man named Jesus. And they make this agreement with her and they say, listen, you're going to put this scarlet cord, which they find, you're going to hang this in your window. All of our troops will know that your home, whoever is in it, they're not to touch, they're not to lay a finger on or a hand on. You will be spared, you will be delivered because of the scarlet cord. Scarlet cord would have been a red cord, and I think we can, yes, look at that and say, do we see Jesus in this scarlet cord? I think so. Through Israel came Jesus, who is crimson blood, brought salvation to any that would say, yes, I want your blood to forgive me and cleanse me. She looked at Israel and saw redemption. And here this woman's story points to redemption. She was hiding them under this flax. And if you think about it, through the scarlet cord, through the blood of Jesus, we are covered. We are covered by his righteousness. By nothing we've done. Again, these men were not going to occupy this land because of anything Israel had done, but because God had promised it. We can have eternal life. We can have our sins forgiven and walk in peace with God, not because of anything you or I have done, but all because of the blood of Jesus. The blood of Jesus. And it doesn't matter if you're a prostitute. Doesn't matter if you're a gangbanger, if you've killed, if you've stolen, if you've lied, if you've cheated. Those things, God looks and says, my son's blood paid for every single one of them. So we see these commercials on TV that tell us that Jesus gets us. He gets us as we're in our sin. He gets us as we're living in sin. No, I think Jesus looks and says, my blood paid for all those things, and I don't get why you would still live in them when you can simply turn to me and be forgiven and experience true peace. He loves you today. I want to close with this truth. As this verse and this story came in to text in God's word, believe it or not, there's been many commentators and even rabbis that tried to whitewash this story. And in fact, they tried to take the word prostitute and change it to an innkeeper. Many people thought, well, we can't have in God's word Israel, these two guys going into the house of a prostitute. It can't be through a prostitute that these two men, their lives were spared, that they were able to conquer Jericho through a prostitute. So let's get rid of that word. And it's hard to do that because even when you go over into the Greek, the word is the same. It doesn't change. It is a prostitute. It's not an innkeeper. She was a prostitute. And there's something very important in the fact that God wanted that to be made known, because this is who the scarlet cord Jesus came to die for. And they wanted, people want to go through, and people have, rabbis even in the past tried to go through at times and say, let's whitewash this, clean this story up. God wants it all out in the open. He wants it seen, because again, these people aren't perfect. He is perfect. He wants it to be known that even through the line of Jesus, there was sin that would be paid for through the blood of Jesus. Matthew 23:27.

0: says this: "Woe to you, scribes and Pharisees, hypocrites, for you are like the whitewashed tombs, which outwardly appear beautiful, but within are full of dead people's bones and all uncleanness." Jesus looked at the scribes and the Pharisees and he said, "Listen, you want to make everything look great and clean on the inside, on the outside, but inside you're occupying a bunch of dead bones. You're death on the inside, but you're trying to look like you're purity on the outside." See, if you stop at verse 1 and you read that and then you go on, you realize God is merciful. God is compassionate. Something very interesting. And we're going to see this further on in our study, but something to know about Rahab: she spares these men, and we're going to see, yes, they're going to come back. They're going to save her. Rahab becomes the mother of a man named Boaz. Rahab marries into Israel. Remember the story of Boaz and Ruth. Boaz marries Ruth, who was a Moabite, a foreigner, who was brought into the covering of Israel through Boaz. And very interesting that Ruth became the grandmother of King David, which would make Rahab the great-grandmother of King David. And who came through the line of King David? Jesus. In fact, jump with me as we close the Gospel of Matthew, chapter 1. Many of you know this, you've seen this before, but I think it's important that anytime we see Rahab mentioned, we got to go back and read the genealogy of Jesus and see that guess who is in it? Rahab, the prostitute. Verse 1 of Matthew chapter 1, as we close the book of the genealogy of Jesus Christ, the son of David, the son of Abraham. Abraham was the father of Isaac, and you can trace all these people back. Abraham was the father of Isaac, and Isaac the father of Jacob, and Jacob the father of Judah, real people. And his brothers and Judah, the father of Perez, and Zerah by Tamar, and Perez, the father of Hezron, and Hezron, the father of Ram, and Ram, verse 4, the father of Amminadab, and Amminadab, the father of Nahshon, the father of Salmon, and Salmon, the father of Boaz by Rahab. Right there tells me that it does not matter. Doesn't matter what I've done, my past. The enemy will cause us to say, you're always going to be a prostitute. You're always going to be a thief. You're always going to be a liar, a cheat. You're always going to be filled with conceit and pride. You're always going to be that, and he will not forgive you or cleanse you. You are not worthy. You are not righteous enough. You are stuck, and you can never get out of this. When I hear people who are addicts tell me, there's no way I can ever get out of this. That's a lie from the devil. I have to stay on these drugs. I can't do it. I can't do it. Yes, you're right. You can't do it. Just like Israel could not go in and occupy the land without God being their strength. Can't do it. That is truth. But he can do it. If you have believed in the lies of the devil today, I want to challenge you and encourage you that through this story, chapter 2 of Joshua, here is this woman, again, a prostitute, who has a faith in God that I believe at this moment she's telling these men her faith was unshakable. Your God is the God. But she knew enough to say, this is who I'm choosing. God said, it doesn't matter. And I'm not going to hide that she was a prostitute. What I want you to see is that she had faith in me, and that my salvation, my redemption, was bigger than anything this woman was or did. And today, his salvation, his redemption is bigger than anything. His salvation is bigger, more redeeming. And as we look at the times that we are in today, it is very easy to start to think there's no way that group of people could ever receive Jesus. Then you start to talk to people and you realize how hurting and hopeless they are. And you realize they need the love of Jesus. God is love. God is love. And we think we need to approach people, oh, if I talk about God, they're going to be offended. If I talk about God, they're going to be offended that I call them a sinner. They're going to be that God, I can't bring God in. God is love. That's what he has for this lost world. For God so loved the world. Amen. I am blown away by this chapter. God used this woman to build the strength of these men, which in turn, they go back and they testify to Joshua, it's a done deal. We've got this in the bag. It's that they're already defeated. They've already lost in their minds and in their hearts. They have no courage or strength. But Israel did, because God was their God. Let's pray. Lord, I thank you for this chapter. I thank you for the fact that as we read the Word of God, from Genesis through Revelation, we see your redemption at work. Ultimately, we see Jesus throughout the entire Bible. God, you looked and said, I have a plan. I'm not going to just be done with everyone because of sin. I have a plan. And your plan involved your only son, Jesus. And Lord, I thank you for this story. I thank you that your word, Lord, is transparent. It is truth. That God wants you to be able to surrender and to accept his gift that was freely given for you. And if you want to pray and ask for that to happen, all you need to do is pray these words. And you're going to say, Dear God, today I confess to you that I have sinned. I am a sinner. And I need you, God, to forgive me. And I confess to you today, God, that that forgiveness comes through your only son, Jesus, who died on a cross and shed his blood and rose again. God, I ask that you would forgive me and cleanse me. Make me new in you. I surrender to you, God, and I am yours. Take my life and use it. In Jesus' name. Amen.
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That was Shane and Shane on Pilgrim Radio singing Psalm 84. I'm Spencer Dahlke. It's been a delight to be with you here this morning, and I'll come back to join you, of course, later this evening. So in the meantime, I trust between now and then you will know the faithfulness of God through your day. Small Town Poets, I trust, will help you along with that coming up next with their song, You're My Shepherd.

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That was Ryan Ellis, Gonna Be All Right. And maybe that's the perfect message as you're getting this day started. Sometimes we immediately get our minds running on our burdens, but let's trust the Lord with those. It's gonna be all right. We've got Peter Burton up next with Where Would I Be? And we've got a whole morning of praise songs lined up for you to get your day started off right. Thanks for being with us on The Pilgrim.

That was Toby Mac reminding us when we cry out to Jesus, he is there for us faithfully. You know, you and I are not as faithful to him sometimes. And yet there he is, waiting with open arms, patient, there for us constantly. Let's look to him today. I want to remind you of Psalm 34, verse 17, that says, "The righteous cry out and the Lord hears them. He delivers them from all of their troubles." Look to him, not to your own strength today. It's good advice. You know why? We find it in the Word of God. So we've got C.C. Winans up next with Worthy of It All, and you're on Pilgrim Radio, your companion for the way.

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1: We talked about the reality that true power is found in sacrificial love, and true wisdom seems like foolishness to the world. 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We've been redeemed. 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

Here's some truth for life from Alistair Begg's Daily Devotional. Jeremiah 9, verses 23 to 24 says, "Thus says the Lord, let not the wise man boast in his wisdom. Let not the mighty man boast in his might. Let not the rich man boast in his riches. But let him who boasts boast in this,

He understands and knows me, that I am the Lord who practices steadfast love, justice, and righteousness in the earth. For in these things I delight, declares the Lord. We live in a culture of self-promotion, which encourages us to trust in ourselves instead of our Creator. Aware of our need to battle against self-reliance, God speaks to us through His Word, encouraging us to boast, to find our confidence in Him alone. In an attempt to find wisdom apart from God, some pursue instead education and knowledge. Some are prone to rely primarily on physical strength or beauty, ignoring the reality that our bodies will decay and eventually fail us. Still others are enticed to look to money and riches rather than God as their ultimate provider. It's a delusion, though, says Jeremiah, to think for a nanosecond that we can boast in an agile mind, a healthy body, or a fat portfolio. Where, then, are we to place our confidence? The prophet's answer is clear. We are to place our trust in God Himself. We can trust God because He is a God of justice. He rules in equity. He deals in truth, and He is not arbitrary in what He does. We can have full assurance that His actions are always in keeping with His character. We can trust God because He is characterized by His steadfast covenant love for His people, a love made known to us in the person and work of the Lord Jesus Christ. And because of the depth of the Father's love for us, we are called children of God. Therefore, we are to take refuge in His righteousness, not our own. Our confidence rests in Jesus, who fulfilled the Father's will so that we may know Him and love Him as our Creator and Sustainer, as our Savior and King. A biblical worldview does not denigrate people's aspirations in the pursuit of wisdom, the exercise of physical powers, or the ability to earn. But it does stand against the idea that our identity, satisfaction, or salvation can successfully be based on any of these things. There is still a glory that outshines these lesser lights. Our lives should proclaim purposefully, graciously, and straightforwardly that God created us to give Him glory by our walking humbly before Him and enjoying Him into eternity. Where is your confidence for today, for tomorrow, and forever? What do you look to get through your difficult days? Let it be the loving, just, righteous Lord of all, and know that as you trust Him, He delights in you. From Alistair Begg's book, Truth for Life, Volume 2, on Pilgrim Radio.

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That was the voice of Jeremy Rosado this morning. Keep holding on. Coming up next, I've got Danny Gokey with Evan Kraft, their song, Be All Right. And I want you to know, coming up in the 8 a.m. hour, that's Pacific time, we offer our morning and night classes. Right now, we're in a series called Between Two Worlds from the Book of Revelation. And it comes to us from the Living Stones Church in Elko, Nevada. And we'd love for you to listen with us, maybe on your morning commute. Again, that's our morning and night classes, 8 a.m. Pacific. And we're back to the music. 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

That was Aaron Schust, and he kicks off another hour of music here at the Pilgrim with his song, He's Alive. And ahead this hour, I've got Casting Crowns. We'll throw in some Mark Schultz as well as Lauren Daigle as we give God praise first thing this morning. Up next, here's Tasha Layton with her song, Into the Sea, and she reminds us, no matter what you face today, it's gonna be okay.

this song. I don't want this pain to be my story. I don't want this desert road. Are you sure this is the plan that you have for me? Out here in the dust and clay. God, if there's a bigger picture, it's getting hard to see today.

That was Lauren Daigle with You Lead Me, and let's be people who choose to allow him to lead us today. Well, my name's Sunny, and you know, I feel like I just want to say to you today that the battle belongs to the Lord. I don't know what your battle is. Sometimes the battles that we have are from within. You know what I'm talking about? I mean, we battle so much in our own flesh, but the battle belongs to the Lord. Sometimes we battle things that are outside of us, and we take it upon ourselves, maybe to find justice or, you know, just to fight those battles. Today, if you allowed the battle to be his and you allowed him to lead you and you decided to be still and to trust that he would fight for you, I think you might walk with more peace. Well, this is Pilgrim Radio. We're your companion for the way.

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1: That the Bible is not a human invention, but it is a divine gift. 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And it is a book about salvation, and salvation belongs only to this God who has written this book. And therefore, there is no one else to whom we can go who has the words of eternal life. And the devil comes from every angle and in every way and says, no, you don't have to believe that.
0: The full message by Alistair Begg today on Second Period begins at 10 a.m., 3 p.m., and 7 p.m. Pacific. 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

60 Seconds in the Psalms from Psalm 22. Many bulls encompass me. Strong bulls of Bashan surround me. They open wide their mouths at me, like a ravening and roaring lion. I am poured out like water, and all my bones are out of joint. My heart is like wax. It is melted within my breast. 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You lay me in the dust of death, for dogs encompass me. A company of evildoers encircles me. 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They stare and gloat over me. They divide my garments among them, and for my clothing they cast lots. But you, O Lord, do not be far off. O you, my help, come quickly to my aid. Deliver my soul from the sword, my precious life from the power of the dog. Save me from the mouth of the lion,

You have rescued me from the horns of the wild oxen. 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

That was Chris Renzema with Narrow Road. And of course, we know that Matthew 7, verse 13 and 14 tell us, enter through that narrow gate, for wide is the gate and broad is the road that leads to destruction, and many enter through it. But small is the gate and narrow that road that leads to life, and only a few find it. Let's be the few today. Well, listen, coming up at the top of the hour, 8 a.m. Pacific, we have got a sermon for you in our morning and night classes. We are passionate about helping you get into God's Word, so we hope you'll join us for that. Up next, here's Ryan Stevenson with the Gospel, and you're on Pilgrim Radio. We're bringing you the Word and worship for the way.

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1: Nathan Hornback pastors Livingstone's Church, Elko, Nevada. And today we continue his series, Between Two Worlds, the Book of Revelation, and his message, The Four Horsemen of the Apocalypse. Now here's Nathan Hornback.
2: Revelation 6. Before we dive into this, the last 2 weeks were very important weeks. If you miss church, I would highly encourage you to go back and listen to the messages on chapters 4 and 5. Okay, and the reason is because it's through those two chapters that we talked about that we get glasses, if you will, through which to see the world and all of life in its truest reality. Okay, I'll give you a little recap. Revelation 4 gave us the gift of seeing the throne room in heaven with God Almighty seated upon the throne. He was surrounded by the church and all of creation, ruling and reigning over all things as they poured out praise and worship to him in song. Now, this of course meant, as we see the king on the throne, it means that as we live this life and we endure this world, we do so in light of the reality of God Almighty and his authority and control and power over all things. And we live this life in light of his goodness and his mercy and his love toward us as his people. Amen. We celebrated. We're not alone in the world. Wickedness will not go unchecked. All things in your life and in the world, God is at work in, and he will work them all out for our good and for his glory. And then Revelation 5 gave us the gift of seeing that in the hand of God Almighty was a scroll containing all the history of the world, both the past, the present, and the future. This scroll contains God's plan for establishing God's rule in the world. It contains God's plan for bringing the original purpose of creation to fulfillment. It contains God's plan for bringing the kingdom of heaven to earth. Like, this scroll contains, one commentator said, the meaning of history, of world history, of your history, and of my history. And last week we saw this scroll and we heard the Apostle John weep loudly because he said nobody was found worthy to open the scroll and to release all that was within it. So he wept out loud. And then you remember an elder came forth and said to John the beautiful words, "Weep no more. There is one who is worthy to open the scroll." We saw the Lord Jesus, the Lion of Judah, as a lamb that was slain. He was worthy to take the scroll and to break its seals. We unpacked the reality of what it means that when the elder said the Lion of Judah is worthy because he has conquered, John turned and he didn't see a lion, he saw a lamb, right? We talked about the reality that true power is found in sacrificial love, and true wisdom seems like foolishness to the world. We celebrated that the battle for souls was won through the sacrificial death of the Lamb of God. We've been redeemed. Now, today, the scroll will be opened. The meaning of all of history will begin to be laid out before us. How things really are in the world and where things are going to end up will be declared to us. Now, what's really interesting, guys, is that this chapter, chapter 6, is the chapter where most people stop reading the book of Revelation. Okay, this is where they stop. And the reason is because, honestly, you heard it. It requires a lot of work to explain the symbolism that's in here. It can really be overwhelming, right? but we're gonna give it a go anyway. Are you guys ready? All right. It turns out that most commentators and scholars all agree that the breaking of the seven seals is the part of Revelation that explains best the things that are going on in the world right now. Okay? Now, before I unpack that and we kind of deep dive into it and we look at the four horsemen of the apocalypse, right? There's a point that we made earlier in chapter one, guys, that we need to highlight again, especially as we get into this. And I'm actually going to put this point on the screen because it's very important. You need to know this. The text cannot mean for us what it never meant for them. The text cannot mean for us what it never meant for them. What it means is we have no liberty to take the text and put our modern spin on it and make it mean something that the original readers would not have been able to understand when they read it in the first century. Because you remember, the book of Revelation was written for you, but it wasn't written to you. It was written to them. For us, but not to us. Therefore, we can't make it mean something it never meant. Are you following me? We want to be faithful to the text. Okay? Sadly, though, that's actually what most books and movies on Revelation do. They modernize it and they try to make it mean something it never meant. Okay? We can't do that. Additionally, you need to be reminded that Revelation doesn't actually say anything that hasn't already been said or talked about in other places in Scripture. Like, I don't know if you knew that. All of these things we're going to look at have already been discussed in some way previously in the Scriptures. For example, in Matthew chapter 24, Jesus himself discusses these things in chapter 6. And so we're actually going to go back and forth a bit as we work through it so I can show you this, okay? So, the text can never mean what it never meant. Let's dive in. What exactly are the four horsemen of the apocalypse that are introduced here as the first seal is broken? Well, a lot of us have our own ideas, right? We've heard things growing up, we've read books and seen movies, but what in the world really are these things? I thought Pastor Matt Chandler put it clearest when he said this. He said, the four horsemen are the major players in suffering and pain and death among humankind. Now, if that sounds bad, you would be correct, okay? A lot of us like horses, right? We have horses here in Elko. Some of you have horses. My daughter Finley is obsessed with horses, but she wouldn't and shouldn't like these ones. Okay? These are not good horses. Now, the imagery, symbolism of horses and horsemen here is meant to convey that the things they represent are traveling and moving throughout the world. They're powerful, like a war horse. Okay? Horses in this culture were common animals for war and for work. And so that's the picture here with the horsemen. Okay? Now, one commentator I was reading put it very plainly, and I actually thought it really helped me with my own understanding as we go on this journey and look at these things. And I want to read you what he said. He said this, quote, "The four horsemen represent the kinds of things that happen when Jesus and his kingdom begin to press in on the world. Not that Jesus's coming causes all of this misery and terror, but when Jesus and his kingdom, when the Lamb and his way come into the world, there is resistance and opposition, resulting in misery and terror. This is the reason that we cling tightly and rejoice in the promise of God, isn't it? That when he returns, he's going to end all evil forever. When he returns, he's going to make everything new. He's going to wipe away every tear from our eyes. We're going to talk more about that later. But let's look at this. The first horse that we see is revealed to us in verse 2, and it is the white horse. If you guys would, follow along as I read verses 1 and 2. John says, "Now I watched when the Lamb opened one of the seven seals, and I heard one of the four living creatures say with a voice like thunder, 'Come.' And I looked, and behold, a white horse, and its rider had a bow. And a crown was given to him, and he came out conquering and to conquer." Now, this white horse, family, is a symbol of the Antichrist. Now, this is not the Antichrist that we're going to talk about later. This is the spirit of the Antichrist. And here's what I mean. This horseman is an imitation of Jesus, but he isn't Jesus. He sounds like Jesus, but he says things Jesus would never say. He's a deceiver. He's false. Okay? Now, this is really interesting because the description we're actually given of this white horse and rider, the white horse, the crown on his head, the bow, it's almost the same description that we're given of Jesus himself later in Revelation chapter 19. When Jesus is on a white horse with a crown on his head, but a sword. It's almost, but not quite the same thing. And that's exactly the point. An Antichrist is an almost, but not quite the same thing. A fake imitation. It's like this. I tried to think of some examples. Have you ever been excited to eat some crab dipped in hot melted butter? Some of you just perked up. And your mouth is drooling because it's, you know it's coming. You can practically taste it. And then you sit down and you start to eat and you learn that it's imitation crab. And it's awful. Or like, you're ready for hot, crispy bacon, and they bring out veggie bacon, right? A broken promise. It's false, it's wrong, it's not the same. That is the spirit of the Antichrist, okay? That's it. In all seriousness, though, one of the most helpful things that I actually read on this when I was studying, as I mentioned above, was when I was shown that these things were all discussed previously in the scriptures, that there isn't anything new. And as I studied and pressed into that, it truly opened up my eyes to understanding in a way like I never had before. And I want to share this with you guys because it's so insightful, okay? This white rider, the spirit of the Antichrist, was discussed already by Jesus himself in Matthew chapter 24. Jesus said in Matthew chapter 24 to the disciples, he said, "See that no one leads you astray, for many will come in my name saying, I am the Christ, and they will lead many astray." There it is. That's this rider. That's what this rider is doing. Then in 1 John chapter 4, verses 2 and 3, we read this. "By this you know the spirit of God. Every spirit that confesses Jesus Christ has come in the flesh is from God. And every spirit that does not confess Jesus is not from God." Listen to this. He says, "This is the spirit of the Antichrist, which you heard was coming and now is in the world today." 1 John. So this is already here. It's already happening. But what does that look like in the world? Like, how can we be aware and watch for the spirit of Antichrist? Well, what should we be looking for? Well, let me show you. This is how this imitation Jesus, this false Antichrist white horse rider, plays out in the world. He is the belief and the message that is actually prevalent in our culture today. He often sounds like this: "All roads lead to God. Just find the path that works for you." Or he sounds like this: "Everything's okay. Look, sin isn't that big of a deal. Just relax. We'll all get to heaven eventually." He sounds a little like this: "Look, just do you. You don't need anything else. You're a good person. You don't need saving from anything. You're fine." He sounds like this: "You know, be glad that religion works for others, but don't worry. You don't need Jesus. You're good. Just be a good person." Any of that sound a little familiar to you? That's the work of this white horseman in the world at large. Sounds loving, sounds a lot like Jesus, but not. But he's not just at work in the world, he's at work within the church too. Do you guys know this? How the spirit of Antichrist is at work within the church itself is through false teaching and heresy about who Christ really is. You might hear it like this. Somebody would say, a pastor, God forbid, would say, "Jesus Christ isn't the only way to heaven." Or you might hear him say in regards to salvation, "Jesus paid it some, but now it's up to you. You got to work and earn your place in heaven. You got to work for your forgiveness. So make sure you do everything I say." Teachings like this: "Jesus Christ loves you just as you are. You guys all perked up on that one. Did you know that's only a half truth? Listen, Christ loves you as you are, but the love of Christ never leaves you as you are. There is sin within us that must be repented of and turned from and confessed. There are strongholds of sin in us that must be destroyed. We have motivations and intentions that are ungodly. Family, the grace of Jesus Christ is not that he accepts us in our sin, it's that he forgives us for our sin. And he sanctifies us by the power of the Holy Spirit. You see, his holiness is just as important as his mercy and his love. The gospel, the good news, is all of it together. But can you see how, if you're not careful, and if you don't know the word of God, you could easily be deceived? A lot of things sound like Jesus, but they ain't him. We could keep on going and going and going, but this is the work of the white horse in the world. Deception and false imitation of Christ that deceives and conquers and destroys many people's lives. The next horse we see revealed as the second seal is opened is the red horse. Take a look in verses 3 and 4. Follow along as I read it. It says, when he opened the second seal, I heard the second living creature say, come. And out came another horse, bright red, and its rider was permitted to take peace from the earth so that people should slay one another. And he was given a great sword. Now, this horse is a horse of war, of anger, of hatred. It's a horse of violence. It's red with blood. Okay. Now, Jesus talked about this one also in Matthew chapter 24, verse 6, when he said to the disciples this. He said, and you will hear wars and rumors of wars, but see that you are not alarmed, for this must take place, but the end is not yet. Jesus said, watch for it. You're going to see it. You're already seeing it. Now this horse doesn't just bring physical war and violence, although it certainly includes that. I mean, even today, as we look throughout history and throughout the world today, we see this happening. But this horse is also the reality that warring and hatred starts within the human heart itself. It's also the reality that human beings are just selfish, that we have an immense capacity for violence and selfishness and inflicting harm on others just in our relationships. Like, the spirit of anger and violence toward one another is this red horse. It's the injustice and the hatred and the bigotry that's just in our hearts. What does that lead to? When that goes unchecked, well, then it leads to harming others, murder, and even gossip, slander, and just bickering amongst ourselves. This is what the horse does. You see, guys, we as people in our culture today, we appear to be such slaves to our anger as a culture. Have you noticed this? Everybody's angry. Everybody's angry. And by the way, that's just on the surface. There's always more going on beneath it. You know, a lot of studies have been done. I've even discussed this with my mentor, Dr. Rich Plass, and he shared with me from a psychological perspective the reality that the anger that often controls our lives is actually just a protection mechanism. That anger exists to protect us from the sadness that's truly underneath it and behind all of it. Like, if you're angry, you're actually sad. There's something that's failed you. There's something you want that you don't have. There's an unmet expectation. Something happened you didn't want to. You're sad. And because we don't know what to do with it, anger shows up and says, I'll protect you. I'll make you strong. See, if you're an angry person, I would encourage you to take some time to process with the Lord and maybe with a trusted friend or a mentor and see if you can't find out what the name of the sadness is that's at the root of it all. Because let me tell you something, naming that can and will change your life. It will change how you pray. It will change how you engage other people. I mean, guys, this is what the red horse does. Like, we are such a stunted people that we don't even process our emotions healthily, Like in our culture today, therapy, for example, talking to someone and getting help with these things, that's called weakness. How sad is that? We're so arrogant. We can't even ask for help. And listen, because we won't acknowledge our need for help with our own emotions and the trauma that we've experienced in life, you wanna know what happens? We're then controlled by them. And here comes the red horse. Makes his way out of our hearts, out of our mouths, out of our hands, and he wreaks havoc on us and everyone we love. This is a real thing. This is happening throughout the world. This is happening in many of your lives right now, even as I'm talking about it. This red horse comes to tear stuff up, to rip marriages apart, to destroy families, to destroy churches. And it's easy to turn on the news and say the red horse is out there. But if you look in the mirror, you see the red horse is right here. The black horse. Take a look at verse 5. It says, when he opened the third seal, I heard the third living creature say, come. And I looked and behold a black horse, and its rider had a pair of scales in its hand. Now, as you continue to read verse 6, you see very clearly that this black horse is famine, okay? Again, Matthew chapter 24, 7, Jesus said, for nation will rise against nation and kingdom against kingdom, and there will be famines and earthquakes in various places. Now, this is, of course, something we also see in the world around us today, right? The commercials all the time, people are starving, they need food. This is something that we as a church do our best in Jesus' name every year to push back against at Christmas, right? With our year-end gift, this is why we're so generous, because people are hungry and they're thirsty and they need the gospel. And so we answer that call in Jesus' name by being generous. This need in the world is a real thing. There are millions without food and water, and they're struggling. But you know, something interesting I learned as I was studying this and I was reading this passage was another side of this that was actually pointed out in verse 6. And so I actually want to read verse 6 with you. I think we all can look outward in the world and see the physical needs, but look what verse 6 says. He says, and I heard what seemed to be a voice in the midst of the four living creatures saying, a quart of wheat for a denarius and 3 quarts of barley for a denarius, but do not harm the oil and the wine. This is really interesting. What I learned was that the specific amounts and the price mentioned there in verse 6 actually equates to what would be considered poverty rations in this day and age. Okay? And so I want to read to you what one scholar said about this, because I thought it was profound. This one's kind of long. He said this. He said, this rider is meant to take from the world the things people actually need and leave for them luxuries they don't need. We see this as the food essential for life is taken away, but the oil and the wine, things considered luxuries, are not touched. You saw that in verse 6. He said, it's setting up this reality that you and I don't have what we need to actually live the fullness of life. And yet in its place is an abundance of junk that can't actually bring us any kind of real life. And he says, the brutal truth is this. The average person living in a Western country increasingly has nothing to live for. He or she has little family, few friends, no neighborhood, no community, and certainly no Christ. He or she exists solely as a ritual of economic activity, like a number on a balance sheet. I thought this was mind-boggling, because you see, it isn't just famine of the physical body that this writer brings into the world, church. He brings famine of the soul. He brings discontentment, unthankfulness, despair, and dissatisfaction. He brings into the world distraction from the things that matter and an infatuation with the things that glitter. And by the way, isn't it interesting that the white horse is telling us we don't need Jesus, we really only need ourselves. And then we have the black rider showing us the result of listening to that lie. Nobody's satisfied. everybody's angry. Here comes the red horse. I mean, look at how it plays out in the world, family. It's heartbreaking. Suicide is rampant. Depression is everywhere. Unhappiness is a plague. I was talking with a friend this past week, and we were discussing the reality of this, that many people in the world today, they can't even stay at one job for any amount of time. They can't be satisfied with the work God has given them because somewhere in their heart, they think they deserve more or they deserve better. And they really believe that happiness and satisfaction comes from outside of them somewhere else rather than from contentment in Jesus and the Holy Spirit within us. Like, this is something we have to battle against all the time. Man, it's just sad to me when I'm in the world and I'm talking with unbelievers and even Christians. It's so sad to me how depressed and unhappy everybody is. And the reason is because they're trying to find their everything everywhere else but Jesus. There's physical famine in the world, but there's also a famine of the soul that this black rider brings into the world. Many of us see him, many of us experience him daily. Then we have the pale horse in verse 7. Look at verse 7 and 8. It says, "When he opened the fourth seal, I heard the voice of the fourth living creature say, 'Come.' And I looked, and behold, a pale horse, and its rider's name was Death, and Hades followed him. And they were given authority over a fourth of the earth to kill with the sword and with famine and with pestilence and by wild beasts of the earth." Now, this is interesting. I learned this week that the word pale in the Greek literally means yellowish green. It's showing us that this horse and rider is actually the color of sickness and death. It's the color of gang.

mocks the wisdom and innovation of humanity by coming for us regardless of what we do. See, family, listen, unless Jesus Christ returns first, every single one of us is going to die. I don't know what else to tell you. It's going to happen. There's no escape. Look, there's no amount of money you can save or spend to cheat death. Now, many of us, we've already felt the sting of this rider, haven't we? I can't tell you how many tears I've cried this year alone. People lost loved ones, children, spouses. I'm so tired and heartbroken of sitting in living rooms crying with people because of this horse. It's a reality for all of us. It wreaks havoc on the world at large. And we see him and we feel him potent. We've all felt the sting of death. But guys, how awesome is it that through Jesus Christ, our Lord and Savior, who was crucified, buried, and risen again, that now we get to look at death and say, oh, death, where is your sting? I'm getting ahead of myself. I want to get to good news, right? So look, there they are. The four horsemen of the apocalypse. These are the realities we live in every day and have lived in every day since the fall of mankind. There they are. But it's not over. There are two more seals that are opened in this chapter. I don't have time to go through them in detail, but in verse 9 through 11, the fifth seal is opened and it unleashes the reality of the persecution and suffering of the church. Something that's just been normal. This is the truth that since the beginning, followers of the one true God in the world have always struggled. They've always been persecuted. Christians have always lived in the tension of knowing that their true home is in heaven and that this world that has been ravaged by sinfulness is in desperate need of renewal. Christians always live in that tension. And the reality of death, even for believers in Christ, has been and still is a threat in the world today. Guys, we have no idea how easy we have it in America. You guys, just ask our brothers and sisters around the world where they're at risk of getting killed for being seen carrying a Bible across a public street, where their homes are raided by armed guards because they're having a Bible study in their basement. I'm not talking about the movies you've seen. I have friends who tell us these stories now. It's reality. And then when the sixth seal's opened in verses 12 through 17, we see the horrible reality of natural disasters and earthquakes and hurricanes that will threaten and plague the earth and all that dwell on it. That's even more real now than ever, isn't it? Turn on the news now. You see what's happening in Florida and on the East Coast and these various places. Like for millions of people, this is regular life. It's horrible, but it's regular life. And so I think the question, guys, is really this. What are we supposed to do with all this information, right? Like we look and we listen to these words. We can't help but acknowledge the reality of these things in our own lives today, as well as through history past. You know, we learn these things and we can see through this revelation what one pastor said. I love it. We can see the truth of these calamities in the world, but he said, we don't see only the calamity, do we? Remember, we were given the gift of a new way of seeing in Revelation 4 and 5. That illuminates and gives us the bigger picture of all that's at play. Sure, these things are happening in the world, but God Almighty is on the throne, amen? None of these things happen apart from the knowledge of God. God is not being moved around. Nobody's pulling one on him. He's not hidden from or deceived or surprised. Jesus is Lord over the four horsemen themselves. And so churches, we see that reality as we engage and live in this world and experience the destruction of these riders and the persecution of faith and the natural disasters. We do not look at ourselves for salvation or strength. Like we are frail and weak and sinful and selfish. Salvation is not found in here. We got to live in this world.
We're not

0: looking here or here for salvation? Where are we looking? The King on the throne. We're looking at the Lamb who was slain for us. We're looking at the one who paid the price of sin and satisfied the wrath of God against sinners by living perfectly the life we could never live, by willingly dying on a cross in our place, the death we should have died because of our sin. And we're looking to the one who rose again from death. Family, our hope in the world is the risen Lamb of God, who when he walked out of a tomb, showed the pale rider death that even he has a Lord. We look to King Jesus for hope, for salvation, not only for our souls when we're gone, but every day of life on earth until he comes again. I'm telling you, if you're here today and your hope is in anyone else, like if you're looking for salvation anywhere else, if you're hoping to have everything be made right, let me tell you something, you're going to come up empty. Our faith and trust must be directed at Jesus Christ. In him alone is mercy, forgiveness, hope, and purpose. He is our Lord. He is our salvation. Look, if you haven't yet, believe in Jesus today. Nothing is more important. Nothing is more important than what you choose to do with King Jesus. But you guys remember last week, when I said that the entire unveiling of history that we're gonna see in the world, remember when I said that all of its judgments and destruction and redemptions and salvations, all these strands of history are gonna lead back to the throne of God? Well, it's true. There's a king over it all. He is good, he is wise, he is strong, he is holy, he is gracious, he is merciful. And we are beckoned by John's vision to behold the throne and behold the Lamb that was slain. We're called to set our eyes on the King. Here's my question. Are you looking at the King? Can it be seen by the way you live your life? Hopeful in a hopeless world, joyful in a despairing world? Can it be seen that you must see something the world at large doesn't see? Where in the world and in my life do I see these riders at work? Like, where can I see them? Where have I been distracted in my life? And then ask the question, where do I need to turn my gaze back to the King on the throne, to the Lamb that was slain? Because that's where everything is. What are you looking at now that's not the King? Next week, we're going to discuss the answer to the question posed by verse 17 at the end of this chapter. And I'm going to jump back a little bit into chapter 6 as we go into verse 7. But we're going to discuss the question that's asked at the end of verse 17 right there. When John says, you know, in light of all of this destruction, he says, who can stand? Who can overcome? Who can endure? Who will be saved in the here and now? Look to King Jesus on the throne. Worship the Lamb who was slain, who is worthy to open the scrolls and to unfold history before us. He alone is worthy and deserving of all of our praise. Amen.
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Coming up, 9 a.m. Pacific, the Bible Pure and Simple. We are reading from Numbers chapters 24 through 33. Now, as we get back to the music, we've got Thrive Worship that remind us that God is the giver of good gifts. He is the breath in our lungs, and he is the hope and the promise that we're standing on. Shout if this story is yours. 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

People resonate with truth, real truth. 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

0: 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The Bible is God's Word. 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
1: Numbers chapter 24, verse 10. Then Balak's anger was aroused against Balaam, and he struck his hands together, and Balak said to Balaam, I called you to curse my enemies, and look, you have bountifully blessed them these three times. Now, therefore, flee to your place. I said I would greatly honor you, but in fact, the Lord has kept you back from honor. So Balaam said to Balak, did I not also speak to your messengers, whom you sent to me, saying, if Balak were to give me his house full of silver and gold, I could not go beyond the word of the Lord, to do good or bad of my own will. What the Lord says, that I must speak. And now indeed, I am going to my people. Come, I will advise you what this people will do to your people in the latter days. So he took up his oracle and said, the utterance of Balaam, the son of Beor, and the utterance of the man whose eyes are unopened, the utterance of him who hears the words of God and has the knowledge of the Most High, who sees the vision of the Almighty, who falls down with eyes wide open. I see him, but not now. I behold him, but not near. A star shall come out of Jacob, a scepter shall rise out of Israel, and batter the brow of Moab, and destroy all the sons of tumult. And Edom shall be a possession, Seir also, his enemies, shall be a possession, while Israel does valiantly. Out of Jacob one shall have dominion, and destroy the remains of the city. Then he looked on Amalek, and he took up his oracle and said, Amalek was first among the nations, but shall be last until he perishes. Then he looked on the Kenites, and he took up his oracle and said, firm is your dwelling place, and your nest is set in the rock. Nevertheless, Cain shall be burned. How long until Asher carries you away captive? Then he took up his oracle and said, alas, who shall live when God does this? But ships shall come from the coasts of Cyprus, and they shall afflict Ashur and afflict Eber, and so shall Amalek until he perishes. So Balaam rose and departed and returned to his place. Balak also went his way. Numbers chapter 25. Now Israel remained in Acacia Grove, and the people began to commit harlotry with the women of Moab. They invited the people to the sacrifices of their gods, and the people ate and bowed down to their gods. So Israel was joined to Baal of Peor, and the anger of the Lord was aroused against Israel. Then the Lord said to Moses, take all the leaders of the people and hang the offenders before the Lord out in the sun, that the fierce anger of the Lord may turn away from Israel. So Moses said to the judges of Israel, every one of you kill his men who were joined to Baal of Peor. And indeed, one of the children of Israel came and presented to his brethren a Midianite woman in the sight of Moses and in the sight of all the congregation of the children of Israel, who were weeping at the door of the tabernacle of meeting. Now when Phinehas, the son of Eleazar, the son of Aaron the priest, saw it, he rose from among the congregation and took a javelin in his hand. And he went after the man of Israel into the tent and thrust both of them through, the man of Israel and the woman through her body. So the plague was stopped among the children of Israel, and those who died in the plague were 24,000. Then the Lord spoke to Moses, saying, Phinehas, the son of Eleazar, the son of Aaron the priest, has turned back my wrath from the children of Israel, because he was zealous with my zeal among them, so that I did not consume the children of Israel in my zeal. Therefore say, Behold, I give to him my covenant of peace, and it shall be to him and his descendants after him a covenant of an everlasting priesthood, because he was zealous for his God and made atonement for the children of Israel. Now the name of the Israelite who was killed with a Midianite woman was Zimri, the son of Salu, a leader of his father's house among the Simeonites. And the name of the Midianite woman who was killed was Cozbi, the daughter of Zur. He was head of the people of the father's house in Midian. Then the Lord spoke to Moses, saying, Harass the Midianites and attack them, for they harassed you with their schemes, by which they seduced you in the matter of Peor and in the matter of Cozbi, the daughter of a leader of Midian, their sister, who was killed in the day of the plague because of Peor. Numbers chapter 26. And it came to pass after the plague that the Lord spoke to Moses and Eleazar, the son of Aaron, the priest, saying, Take a census of all the congregation of the children of Israel from 20 years old and above, by their fathers' houses, all who are able to go to war in Israel. So Moses and Eleazar the priest spoke with them in the plains of Moab by the Jordan, across from Jericho, saying, Take a census of the people from 20 years old and above, just as the Lord commanded Moses and the children of Israel who came out of the land of Egypt. Reuben was the firstborn of Israel. The children of Reuben were of Hanok, the family of the Hanokites, of Palu, the family of the Paluites, of Hezron, the family of the Hezronites, of Carmi, the son of the Carmites. These are the families of the Reubenites. Those who were numbered of them were 43,730. And the son of Palu was Eliab. The sons of Eliab were Nemuel, Dathan, and Abiram. These are the Dathan and Abiram, representatives of the congregation, who contended against Moses and Aaron in the company of Korah, when they contended against the Lord. And the earth opened its mouth and swallowed them up together with Korah when that company died, when the fire devoured 250 men, and they became a sign. Nevertheless, the children of Korah did not die. The sons of Simeon, according to their families, were of Nemuel, the family of the Nemuelites, of Jamin, the family of the Jaminites, of Jachin, the family of the Jachinites, of Zerah, the family of the Zarhites, of Shaul, the family of the Shaulites. These are the families of the Simeonites, 22,200. The sons of Gad, according to their families, were of Zephon, the family of the Zephonites, of Haggai, the family of the Haggites, of Shuni, the family of the Shunites, of Ozni, the family of the Oznites, of Eri, the family of the Erites, of Arad, the family of the Aradites, of Areli, the family of the Aralites. These are the families of the sons of Gad, according to those who were numbered of them, 40,500. The sons of Judah were Ur and Onan, and Ur and Onan died in the land of Canaan. And the sons of Judah, according to their families, were Shelah, the family of the Shelonites, of Perez, the family of the Perizzites, of Zerah, the family of the Zarahites. And the sons of Perez were of Hezron, the family of the Hezronites, of Hamul, the family of the Hamulites. These are the families of Judah, according to those who were numbered of them, 76,500. The sons of Issachar, according to their families, were of Tola, the family of the Tolaites, of Pua, the family of the Punites, of Jashub, the family of the Jashubites, of Shimron, the family of the Shimronites. These are the families of Issachar, according to those who were numbered of them, 64,300. The sons of Zebulun, according to their families, were of Sarid, the family of the Sardites, of Elon, the family of the Elonites, of Jalil, the family of the Jalilites. These are the families of the Zebulunites, according to those who were numbered of them, 60,500. The sons of Joseph, according to their families, by Manasseh and Ephraim, were the sons of Manasseh, of Machir, the family of the Machirites, and Machir begot Gilead. Of Gilead, the family of the Gileadites. These are the sons of Gilead. Of Jezer, the family of the Jezerites, of Helek, the family of the Helekites, of Asriel, the family of the Asrielites, of Shechem, the family of the Shechemites, of Shemida, the family of the Shemidaites, of Hepher, the family of the Hepherites. Now Zelophehad, the son of Hepher, had no sons, but daughters, and the names of the daughters of Zelophehad were Mahlah, Noah, Hoglah, Milcah, and Tirzah. These are the families of Manasseh, and those who were numbered of them were 52,700. These are the sons of Ephraim, according to their families, of Shuthelah, the family of the Shuthelahites, of Bechir, the family of the Bechrites, of Tahan, the family of the Tahanites, and these are the sons of Shuthelah, of Eran, the family of the Eranites. These are the families of the sons of Ephraim, according to those who were numbered of them, 32,500. These are the sons of Joseph, according to their families. The sons of Benjamin, according to their families, were of Bela, the family of the Belaites, of Ashbel, the family of the Ashbelites, of Ahiram, the family of the Ahiramites, of Shufem, the family of the Shufemites, of Hufem, the family of the Hufemites. And the sons of Bela were Ard and Naaman. Of Ard, the family of the Ardites, of Naaman, the family of the Naamites. These are the sons of Benjamin, according to their families, and those who were numbered of them were 45,600. These are the sons of Dan, according to their families, of Shuham, the family of the Shuhamites. These are the families of Dan, according to their families. All the families of the Shuhamites, according to those who were numbered of them, were 64,400. The sons of Asher, according to their families, were of Jimna, the family of the Jimnites, of Jesui, the family of the Jesuites, of Beriah, the family of the Beriites, of the sons of Beriah, of Heber, the family of the Heberites, of Malchiel, the family of the Malchielites, and the name of the daughter of Asher was Sirah. These are the families of the sons of Asher, according to those who were numbered of them, 53,400. The sons of Naphtali, according to their families, were of Jahzeel, the family of the Jahzeelites, of Guni, the family of the Gunaites, of Jezer, the family of the Jezerites, of Shillem, the family of the Shillemites. These are the families of Naphtali, according to their families, and those who were numbered of them were 45,400. These are those who were numbered of the children of Israel, 601,730. Then the Lord spoke to Moses, saying, "To these the land shall be divided as an inheritance, according to the number of names. To a large tribe you shall give a larger inheritance, and to a small tribe you shall give a smaller inheritance. Each shall be given its inheritance according to those who were numbered of them. But the land shall be divided by lot. They shall inherit according to the names of the tribes of their fathers. According to the lot, their inheritance shall be divided between the larger and the smaller. And these are those who were numbered of the Levites according to their families, of Gershon, the family of the Gershonites, of Kohath, the family of the Kohathites, of Merari, the family of the Merarites. These are the families of the Levites, the family of the Libnites, the family of the Hebronites, the family of the Malites, the family of the Mushites, and the family of the Korathites. And Kohath begot Amram. The name of Amram's wife was Jochebed, the daughter of Levi, who was born to Levi in Egypt. And to Amram she bore Aaron and Moses and their sister Miriam. To Aaron were born Nadab and Abihu, Eleazar and Ithamar. And Nadab and Abihu died when they offered profane fire before the Lord. Now those who were numbered of them were 23,000, every male from a month old and above, for they were not numbered among the other children of Israel, because there was no inheritance given to them among the children of Israel. These are those who were numbered by Moses and Eleazar the priest, who numbered the children of Israel in the plains of Moab, by the Jordan, across from Jericho. But among these there was not a man of those who were numbered by Moses and Aaron the priest, when they numbered the children of Israel in the wilderness of Sinai. For the Lord had said of them, "They shall surely die in the wilderness." So there was not left a man of them, except Caleb, the son of Jephunneh, and Joshua, the son of Nun. Numbers chapter 27. Then came the daughters of Zelophehad, and the son of Hepher, the son of Gilead, the son of Machir, the son of Manasseh, from the families of Manasseh, the son of Joseph. And these were the names of his daughters: Mahlah, Noah, Hoglah, Milcah, and Tirzah. And they stood before Moses, before Eleazar the priest, and before the leaders and all the congregation, by the doorway of the tabernacle of meeting, saying, "Our father died in the wilderness, but he was not in the company of those who gathered together against the Lord, in company with Korah, but he died in his own sin, and he had no sons. Why should the name of our father be removed from among his family because he had no son? Give us a possession among our father's brothers." So Moses brought their case before the Lord. And the Lord spoke to Moses, saying, "The daughters of Zelophehad speak what is right. You shall surely give them a possession of inheritance among their father's brothers, and cause the inheritance of their father to pass to them. And you shall speak to the children of Israel, saying, 'If a man dies and has no son, then you shall cause his inheritance to pass to his daughter. If he has no daughter, then you shall give his inheritance to his brothers. If he has no brothers, then you shall give his inheritance to his father's brothers. And if his father has no brothers, then you shall give his inheritance to the relative closest to him in his family, and he shall possess it. And it shall be to the children of Israel a statute of judgment, just as the Lord commanded Moses. Now the Lord said to Moses, Go up into this mount, Abarim, and see the land which I have given to the children of Israel. And when you have seen it, you also shall be gathered to your people, as Aaron your brother was gathered. For in the wilderness of Zin, during the strife of the congregation, you rebelled against my command to hallow me at the waters before their eyes. These are the waters of Meribah, at Kadesh, in the wilderness of Zin. Then Moses spoke to the Lord, saying, Let the Lord, the God of the spirits of all flesh, set a man over the congregation, who may go out before them and go in before them, who may lead them out and bring them in, that the congregation of the Lord may not be like sheep which have no shepherd. And the Lord said to Moses, Take Joshua, the son of Nun, with you, a man in whom is the Spirit, and lay your hand on him. Set him before Eleazar the priest, and before all the congregation, and inaugurate him in their sight. And you shall give some of your authority to him, that all the congregation of the children of Israel may be obedient. He shall stand before Eleazar the priest, who shall inquire before the Lord for him by the judgment of the Urim. At his word they shall go out, and at his word they shall come in, both he and all the children of Israel with him, all the congregation. So Moses did as the Lord commanded him. He took Joshua and set him before Eleazar the priest and before all the congregation, and he laid his hands on him and inaugurated him just as the Lord commanded by the hand of Moses. Numbers chapter 28. Now the Lord spoke to Moses, saying, Command the children of Israel and say to them, My offering, my food for my offerings made by fire, as a sweet aroma to me, you shall be careful to offer to me at their appointed time. And you shall say to them, This is the offering made by fire, which you shall offer to the Lord. Two male lambs in their first year without blemish, day by day as a regular burnt offering. The one lamb you shall offer in the morning, the other lamb you shall offer in the evening, and one-tenth of an ephah of fine flour as a grain offering mixed with one-fourth of a hin of pressed oil. It is a regular burnt offering which was ordained at Mount Sinai for a sweet aroma, an offering made by fire to the Lord. And its drink offering shall be one-fourth of a hin for each lamb. In a holy place you shall pour out the drink to the Lord as an offering. The other lamb you shall offer in the evening. As the morning grain offering and its drink offering, you shall offer it as an offering made by fire, a sweet aroma to the Lord. And on the Sabbath day, two lambs in their first year, without blemish, and two-tenths of an ephah of fine flour as a grain offering, mixed with oil, with its drink offering. This is the burnt offering for every Sabbath, besides the regular burnt offering with its drink offering. At the beginnings of your months, you shall present a burnt offering to the Lord, two young bulls, one ram, and seven lambs in their first year without blemish. Three-tenths of an ephah of fine flour as a grain offering, mixed with oil, for each bull. Two-tenths of an ephah of fine flour as a grain offering, mixed with oil, for the one ram. And one-tenth of an ephah of fine flour mixed with oil as a grain offering for each lamb, as a burnt offering of sweet aroma, an offering made by fire to the Lord. Their drink offering shall be half a hin of wine for a bull, one-third of a hin for a ram, and one-fourth of a hin for a lamb. This is the burnt offering for each month throughout the months of the year. Also, one kid of the goats as a sin offering to the Lord shall be offered, besides the regular burnt offering and its drink offering. On the 14th day of the first month is the Passover of the Lord, and on the 15th day of this month is the feast. Unleavened bread shall be eaten for 7 days. On the first day you shall have a holy convocation. You shall do no customary work. And you shall present an offering made by fire as a burnt offering to the Lord, 2 young bulls, 1 ram, and 7 lambs in their first year. Be sure they are without blemish. Their grain offering shall be a fine flour mixed with oil. 3/10 of an ephah you shall offer for a bull, and 2/10 for a ram. You shall offer 1/10 of an ephah for each of the 7 lambs. Also, 1 goat as a sin offering to make atonement for you. You shall offer these besides the burnt offering of the morning, which is for a regular burnt offering. In this manner you shall offer the food of the offering made by fire daily for 7 days, as a sweet aroma to the Lord. It shall be offered besides the regular burnt offering and its drink offering. And on the 7th day you shall have a holy convocation. You shall do no customary work. Also on the day of the first fruits, when you bring a new grain offering to the Lord at your feast of weeks, you shall have a holy convocation. You shall do no customary work. You shall present a burnt offering as a sweet aroma to the Lord, 2 young bulls, 1 ram, and 7 lambs in their first year, with their grain offering of fine flour mixed with oil, 3/10 of an ephah for each bull, 2/10 for the 1 ram.

offering as a sweet aroma to the Lord. One young bull, one ram, and seven lambs in their first year without blemish. Their grain offering shall be fine flour mixed with oil, 3/10 of an ephah for the bull, 2/10 for the ram, and 1/10 for each of the seven lambs. Also, one kid of the goats as a sin offering to make atonement for you. Besides the burnt offering with its grain offering for the new moon, the regular burnt offering with its grain offering, and their drink offerings, according to their ordinance, as a sweet aroma, an offering made by fire to the Lord. On the 10th day of this 7th month, you shall have a holy convocation. You shall afflict your souls. You shall not do any work. You shall present a burnt offering to the Lord as a sweet aroma, one young bull, one ram, and seven lambs in their first year. Be sure they are without blemish. Their grain offering shall be a fine flour mixed with oil, 3/10 of an ephah for the bull, 2/10 for the one ram, and 1/10 for each of the seven lambs. Also one kid of the goats as a sin offering, besides the sin offering for atonement, the regular burnt offering with its grain offering and their drink offerings. On the 15th day of the 7th month, you shall have a holy convocation. You shall do no customary work, and you shall keep a feast to the Lord 7 days. You shall present a burnt offering, an offering made by fire as a sweet aroma to the Lord, 13 young bulls, 2 rams, and 14 lambs in their first year. They shall be without blemish. Their grain offering shall be a fine flour mixed with oil, 3/10 of an ephah for each of the 13 bulls, 2/10 for each of the 2 rams, and 1/10 for each of the 14 lambs. Also one kid of the goats as a sin offering, besides the regular burnt offering, its grain offering, and its drink offering. On the 2nd day, present 12 young bulls, 2 rams, 14 lambs in their first year without blemish, and their grain offering and their drink offerings for the bulls, for the rams, and for the lambs, by their number, according to the ordinance. Also, one kid of the goats as a sin offering, besides the regular burnt offering with its grain offering and their drink offerings. On the 3rd day, present 11 bulls, 2 rams, 14 lambs in their first year without blemish, and their grain offering and their drink offerings for the bulls, for the rams, and for the lambs, by their number, according to the ordinance. Also, one goat as a sin offering, besides the regular burnt offering, its grain offering, and its drink offering. On the 4th day, present 10 bulls, 2 rams, and 14 lambs in their first year without blemish, and their grain offering and their drink offerings for the bulls, for the rams, and for the lambs, by their number, according to the ordinance. Also one kid of the goats as a sin offering, besides the regular burnt offering, its grain offering, and its drink offering. On the 5th day, present 9 bulls, 2 rams, and 14 lambs in their first year without blemish, and their grain offering and their drink offerings for the bulls, for the rams, and for the lambs, by their number, according to the ordinance. Also one goat as a sin offering, besides the regular burnt offering, its grain offering, and its drink offering. On the 6th day, present 8 bulls, 2 rams, and 14 lambs in their first year without blemish, and their grain offering and their drink offerings for the bulls, for the rams, and for the lambs, by their number, according to the ordinance. Also one goat as a sin offering, besides the regular burnt offering, its grain offering and its drink offering. On the 7th day, present 7 bulls, 2 rams, and 14 lambs in their first year without blemish, and their grain offering and their drink offerings for the bulls, for the rams, and for the lambs, by their number, according to the ordinance.

0: Also, one goat as a sin offering. Besides the regular burnt offering, its grain offering and its drink offering. On the eighth day, you shall have a sacred assembly. You shall do no customary work. You shall present a burnt offering, an offering made by fire as a sweet aroma to the Lord, one bull, one ram, seven lambs in their first year without blemish, and their grain offering and their drink offerings for the bull, for the ram, and for the lambs, by their number, according to the ordinance. Also one goat as a sin offering, besides the regular burnt offering, its grain offering, and its drink offering. These you shall present to the Lord at your appointed feasts, besides your vowed offerings and your freewill offerings, as your burnt offerings and your grain offerings, as your drink offerings and your peace offerings. So Moses told the children of Israel everything, just as the Lord had commanded Moses. Numbers chapter 30. Then Moses spoke to the heads of the tribes concerning the children of Israel, saying, "This is the thing which the Lord has commanded. If a man makes a vow to the Lord, or swears an oath to bind himself by some agreement, he shall not break his word. He shall do according to all that proceeds out of his mouth. Or if a woman makes a vow to the Lord, and binds herself by some agreement while in her father's house in her youth, and her father hears her vow and the agreement by which she has bound herself, and her father holds his peace, then all her vows shall stand, and every agreement with which she has bound herself shall stand. But if her father overrules her on the day that he hears, then none of her vows nor her agreements by which she has bound herself shall stand, and the Lord will release her, because her father overruled her. If indeed she takes a husband, while bound by her vows or by a rash utterance from her lips, by which she bound herself, and her husband hears it, and makes no response to her on the day that he hears, then her vows shall stand, and her agreements by which she bound herself shall stand. But if her husband overrules her on the day that he hears it, he shall make void her vow which she took, and what she uttered with her lips, by which she bound herself, and the Lord will release her. Also, any vow of a widow or a divorced woman by which she has bound herself shall stand against her. If she vowed in her husband's house or bound herself by an agreement with an oath, and her husband heard it and made no response to her and did not overrule her, then all her vows shall stand, and every agreement by which she bound herself shall stand. But if her husband truly made them void on the day he heard them, then whatever proceeded from her lips concerning her vows or concerning the agreement binding her, it shall not stand. Her husband has made them void, and the Lord will release her. Every vow and every binding oath to afflict her soul, her husband may confirm it, or her husband may make it void. Now if her husband makes no response whatever to her from day to day, then he confirms all her vows or all the agreements that bind her. He confirms them because he made no response to her on the day that he heard them. But if he does make them void after he has heard them, then he shall bear her guilt. These are the statutes which the Lord commanded Moses between a man and his wife, and between a father and his daughter in her youth in her father's house. Numbers chapter 31. And the Lord spoke to Moses, saying, "Take vengeance on the Midianites for the children of Israel. Afterward, you shall be gathered to your people. So Moses spoke to the people, saying, "Arm some of yourselves for war, and let them go against the Midianites to take vengeance for the Lord on Midian. 1,000 from each tribe of all the tribes of Israel you shall send to the war." So there were recruited from the divisions of Israel 1,000 from each tribe, 12,000 armed for war. Then Moses sent them to the war, 1,000 from each tribe. He sent them to the war with Phinehas, the son of Eleazar, the priest, with the holy articles and the signal trumpets in his hand. And they warred against the Midianites, just as the Lord commanded Moses, and they killed all the males. They killed the kings of Midian with the rest of those who were killed, Evi, Rechem, Zur, Hur, and Reba, the five kings of Midian. Balaam, the son of Beor, they also killed with the sword. And the children of Israel took the women of Midian captive with their little ones, and took as spoil all their cattle, all their flocks, and all their goods. They also burned with fire all the cities where they dwelt, and all their forts. And they took all the spoil and all the booty of man and beast. Then they brought the captives, the booty, and the spoil to Moses, to Eleazar the priest, and to the congregation of the children of Israel, to the camp in the plains of Moab by the Jordan, across from Jericho. And Moses, Eleazar the priest, and all the leaders of the congregation went to meet them outside the camp. But Moses was angry with the officers of the army, with the captains over thousands and captains over hundreds who had come from the battle. And Moses said to them, "Have you kept all the women alive? Look, these women caused the children of Israel, through the counsel of Balaam, to trespass against the Lord in the incident of Peor. And there was a plague among the congregation of the Lord. Now, therefore, kill every male among the little ones, and kill every woman who has known a man intimately. But keep alive for yourselves all the young girls who have not known a man intimately. And as for you, remain outside the camp 7 days. Whoever has killed any person, and whoever has touched any slain, purify yourselves and your captives on the 3rd day and on the 7th day. Purify every garment, everything made of leather, everything woven of goat's hair, and everything made of wood." Then Eleazar the priest said to the men of war who had gone to the battle, "This is the ordinance of the law which the Lord commanded Moses. Only the gold, the silver, the bronze, the iron, the tin, and the lead, everything that can endure fire, you shall put through the fire, and it shall be clean, and it shall be purified with the water of purification. But all that cannot endure fire, you shall put through water. And you shall wash your clothes on the 7th day and be clean, and afterward you may come into the camp." Now the Lord spoke to Moses, saying, "Count up the plunder that was taken, of man and beast, you and Eleazar the priest, and the chief fathers of the congregation, and divide the plunder into 2 parts, between those who took part in the war, who went out to battle, and all the congregation. And levy a tribute for the Lord on the men of war who went out to battle, 1 of every 500 of the persons, the cattle, the donkeys, and the sheep. Take it from their half and give it to Eleazar the priest as a heave offering to the Lord. And from the children of Israel's half, you shall take 1 of every 50 drawn from the persons, the cattle, the donkeys, and the sheep, from all the livestock, and give them to the Levites, who keep charge of the tabernacle of the Lord." So Moses and Eleazar the priest did as the Lord commanded Moses. The booty remaining from the plunder which the men of war had taken was 675,000 sheep, 72,000 cattle, 61,000 donkeys, and 32,000 persons in all, of women who had not known a man intimately. And the half, the portion of those who had gone out to war, was in number 337,500 sheep. And the Lord's tribute of the sheep was 675. The cattle were 36,000, of which the Lord's tribute was 72. The donkeys were 30,500, of which the Lord's tribute was 61. The persons were 16,000, of which the Lord's tribute was 32 persons. So Moses gave the tribute, which was the Lord's heave offering, to Eleazar the priest, as the Lord commanded Moses. And from the children of Israel's half, which Moses separated from the men who fought, now the half belonging to the congregation was 337,500 sheep, 36,000 cattle, 30,500 donkeys, and 16,000 persons. And from the children of Israel's half, Moses took one of every 50, drawn from man and beast, and gave them to the Levites, who kept charge of the tabernacle of the Lord, as the Lord commanded Moses. Then the officers, who were over thousands of the army, the captains of thousands and captains of hundreds, came near to Moses. And they said to Moses, "Your servants have taken account of the men of war who are under our command, and not a man of us is missing. Therefore we have brought an offering for the Lord, what every man found of ornaments of gold, armlets and bracelets, and signet rings and earrings and necklaces, to make atonement for ourselves before the Lord." So Moses and Eleazar the priest received the gold from them, all the fashioned ornaments, and all the gold of the offering that they offered to the Lord, from the captains of thousands and captains of hundreds, was 16,750 shekels. The men of war had taken spoil, every man for himself. And Moses and Eleazar the priest received the gold from the captains of thousands and of hundreds, and brought it into the tabernacle of meeting as a memorial for the children of Israel before the Lord. Numbers chapter 32. Now the children of Reuben and the children of Gad had a very great multitude of livestock. And when they saw the land of Jazer and the land of Gilead, that indeed the region was a place for livestock, the children of Gad and the children of Reuben came and spoke to Moses, to Eleazar the priest, and to the leaders of the congregation, saying, "Ataroth, Dibon, Jazer, Nimrah, Heshbon, Elealeh, Shibam, Nebo, and Baon, the country which the Lord defeated before the congregation of Israel is a land for livestock, and your servants have livestock. Therefore they said, 'If we have found favor in your sight, let this land be given to your servants as a possession. Do not take us over the Jordan.' And Moses said to the children of Gad, and to the children of Reuben, 'Shall your brethren go to war while you sit here? Now, why will you discourage the heart of the children of Israel from going over into the land which the Lord has given them? Thus your fathers did when I sent them away from Kadesh Barnea to see the land. For when they went up to the valley of Eshcol and saw the land, they discouraged the heart of the children of Israel, so that they did not go into the land which the Lord had given them. So the Lord's anger was aroused on that day, and he swore an oath, saying, 'Surely None of the men who came up from Egypt, from 20 years old and above, shall see the land of which I swore to Abraham, Isaac, and Jacob, because they have not wholly followed me, except Caleb, the son of Jephunneh the Kenizzite, and Joshua, the son of Nun, for they have wholly followed the Lord. So the Lord's anger was aroused against Israel, and he made them wander in the wilderness 40 years, until all the generation that had done evil in the sight of the Lord was gone. And look, you have risen in your father's place, a brood of sinful men, to increase still more the fierce anger of the Lord against Israel. For if you turn away from following him, he will once again leave them in the wilderness, and you will destroy all these people. Then they came near to him and said, "We will build sheepfolds here for our livestock, and cities for our little ones. But we ourselves will be armed, ready to go before the children of Israel until we have brought them to their place. And our little ones will dwell in the fortified cities because of the inhabitants of the land. We will not return to our homes until every one of the children of Israel has received his inheritance, for we will not inherit with them on the other side of the Jordan and beyond, because our inheritance has fallen to us on this eastern side of the Jordan." Then Moses said to them, "If you do this thing, if you arm yourselves before the Lord for the war, and all your armed men cross over the Jordan before the Lord, until he has driven out his enemies from before him, and the land is subdued before the Lord, then afterward you may return and be blameless before the Lord and before Israel, and this land shall be your possession before the Lord. But if you do not do so, then take note, you have sinned against the Lord, and be sure your sin will find you out. Build cities for your little ones, and folds for your sheep, and do what has proceeded out of your mouth." And the children of Gad and the children of Reuben spoke to Moses, saying, "Your servants will do as my Lord commands. Our little ones, our wives, our flocks, and all our livestock will be there in the cities of Gilead. But your servants will cross over, every man armed for war, before the Lord to battle, just as my Lord says." So Moses gave command concerning them to Eleazar the priest, to Joshua the son of Nun, and to the chief fathers of the tribes of the children of Israel. And Moses said to them, "If the children of Gad and the children of Reuben cross over the Jordan with you, every man armed for battle before the Lord, and the land is subdued before you, then you shall give them the land of Gilead as a possession. But if they do not cross over armed with you, they shall have possessions among you in the land of Canaan." Then the children of Gad and the children of Reuben answered, saying, "As the Lord has said to your servants, so we will do. We will cross over armed before the Lord into the land of Canaan, but the possession of our inheritance shall remain with us on this side of the Jordan." So Moses gave to the children of Gad, to the children of Reuben, and to half the tribe of Manasseh, the son of Joseph, the kingdom of Sihon, king of the Amorites, and the kingdom of Og, king of Bashan, the land with its cities within the borders, the cities of the surrounding country. And the children of Gad built Dibon and Ataroth and Aroer, Atroth and Shophan and Jazer and Jogbaha, Beth Nimrah and Beth Haran, fortified cities and folds for sheep. And the children of Reuben built Heshbon and Eleala and Kirjat Ha'im, Nebo and Baal-Meon, their names being changed, and Shibmah, and they gave other names to the cities which they built. And the children of Machir, the son of Manasseh, went to Gilead and took it, and dispossessed the Amorites who were in it. So Moses gave Gilead to Machir, the son of Manasseh, and he dwelt in it. Also Jair, the son of Manasseh, went and took its small towns and called them Havoth-Jair. Then Noba went and took Kenath and its villages, and he called it Noba after his own name. Numbers chapter 33. These are the journeys of the children of Israel, who went out from the land of Egypt by their armies under the hand of Moses and Aaron. Now Moses wrote down the starting points of their journeys at the command of the Lord, and these are their journeys according to their starting points. They departed from Ramesses in the first month, on the 15th day of the first month, on the day after the Passover. The children of Israel went out with boldness in the sight of all the Egyptians. For the Egyptians were burying all their firstborn, whom the Lord had killed among them. Also on their gods the Lord had executed judgments. Then the children of Israel moved from Ramesses and camped at Succoth. They departed from Succoth and camped at Etham, which is on the edge of the wilderness. They moved from Etham and turned back to Pi-Hahiroth, which is east of Baal-Zephon, and they camped near Migdol. They departed from before Hahiroth and passed through the midst of the sea into the wilderness, went 3 days' journey in the wilderness of Etham, and camped at Marah. They moved from Marah and came to Elim. At Elim were 12 springs of water and 70 palm trees, so they camped there. They moved from Elim and camped by the Red Sea. They moved from the Red Sea and camped in the wilderness of Sin. They journeyed from the wilderness of Sin and camped at Dophka. They departed from Dophka and camped at Alush. They moved from Alush and camped at Rephidim, where there was no water for the people to drink. They departed from Rephidim and camped in the wilderness of Sinai. They moved from the wilderness of Sinai and camped at Kibroth Hattaavah. They departed from Kibroth Hattaavah and camped at Hazeroth. They departed from Hazeroth and camped at Rithmah. They departed from Rithmah and camped at Rimon Perez. They departed from Rimon Perez and camped at Libna. They moved from Libna and camped at Risa. They journeyed from Risa and camped at Kahalatha. They went from Kahalatha and camped at Mount Shepher. They moved from Mount Shepher and camped at Harada. They moved from Harada and camped to Makaloth. They moved from Makaloth and camped at Tahath. They departed from Tahath and camped at Terah. They moved from Terah and camped at Mithka. They went from Mithka and camped at Hashmona. They departed from Hashmona and camped at Moseroth. They departed from Moseroth and camped at Beni-Jeaakon. They moved from Beni-Jeaakon and camped at Hor-Haggidgad. They went from Hor-Haggidgad and camped at Jotbatha. They moved from Jotbatha and camped at Abrona. They departed from Abrona and camped at Etzion-Geber. They moved from Etzion-Geber and camped in the wilderness of Zin, which is Kadesh. They moved from Kadesh and camped at Mount Hor on the boundary of the land of Edom. Then Aaron the priest went up to Mount Hor at the command of the Lord and died there in the 40th year after the children of Israel had come up out of the land of Egypt, on the first day of the fifth month. Aaron was 123 years old when he died on Mount Hor. Now the king of Arad, the Canaanite, who dwelt in the south of the land of Canaan, heard of the coming of the children of Israel. So they departed from Mount Hor and camped at Zalmunna. They departed from Zalmunna and camped at Punan. They departed from Punan and camped at Oboth. They departed from Oboth and camped at Iji Abarim, at the border of Moab. They departed from Ijim and camped at Dibon Gad. They moved from Dibon Gad and camped at Almon Diblathaim. They moved from Almon Diblathaim and camped in the mountains of Abarim before Nebo. They departed from the mountains of Abarim and camped in the plains of Moab by the Jordan across from Jericho. They camped by the Jordan from Beth Jesimoth as far as the Abel Acacia Grove in the plains of Moab.
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1: Alistair Begg is an author and Bible teacher, and today we continue his series, Guard the Truth, a study in 2 Timothy, and his message, The Purposeful Word. Here's Alistair Begg.
2: Well, you will not be surprised when I ask you to turn again to 2 Timothy and to chapter 3. And we've been camping here in these verses at the end of chapter 3, and purposefully so. We'll just read them again from verse 14. Paul says to Timothy, "As for you, continue in what you have learned and have firmly believed, knowing from whom you learned it, and how from childhood you have been acquainted with the sacred writings, which are able to make you wise for salvation through faith in Christ Jesus. All scripture is breathed out by God and profitable for teaching, for reproof, for correction, for training in righteousness, that the man of God may be complete, equipped for every good work." Now, from the very beginning of this letter, Paul has been encouraging and exhorting Timothy to be a faithful and useful minister of the gospel. Throughout the entire letter, and I'll point this out to you again, he has been both confronting him with his responsibilities and constantly reminding him of his resources. And here, as we come to the end of chapter 3, he's pointing out expressly that in the scriptures, there is everything that is required of Timothy as a pastor, so that he himself might be complete, so that he might be equipped for doing the work to which God has called him. But Paul doesn't mince his words throughout this letter. He makes it very clear to Timothy and to all then who follow in his line that to be such a minister of the gospel is a man-sized task. And if safety were to be found in numbers, then there's not much safety that is offered to Timothy here, because as Paul tells him in the 15th verse of chapter 1, all of the folks in Asia had turned away from him. And even if there is hyperbole in this, it is an indication of a kind of wholesale declension on the part of leadership in the context of Ephesus. And so the thought is that Timothy is increasingly something of a lone voice, as many who perhaps once were prepared to begin in this way and to hold the line in this way have, for whatever reason, begun to fall by the wayside. In chapter 2, he says that some, like Hymenaeus and Philetus, they've actually swerved from the truth. They've been going down the road in a straight line, and all of a sudden they just made a big left-hand or a right-hand turn. In chapter 3, he identifies those who are men of corrupt mind, who are disqualified as far as the faith is concerned, and the bad part about it, or the worst part about it, is that these individuals are leading other people astray. He's going to reach, if you like, the high point of his letter in the beginning of chapter 4. And as Timothy anticipates ministering in an environment where people are going to, says Paul, turn away from the truth and wander into myths, Timothy must be absolutely clear in his heart and mind that if he is going to navigate these stormy waters and ensure that he doesn't run aground, as it were, on the sandbars of confusion, or wreck the vessel of his life and ministry on the rocks of compromise, then he is going to have to pay very careful attention to the words that Paul has provided for him, the commitments that he is asking Timothy to make. Can I just remind you of them? And I hope many of you will say, got it, got it, got it. Some of you may have to look again to reinforce it for you. But from the very beginning, he says to Timothy, I want you to make sure that you fan into flame the gift of God that is in you through the laying on of hands. In other words, you have been called to this ministry. You didn't volunteer for it. It wasn't a bright idea that you had some Tuesday afternoon and you said, oh, I think I'd like to be one of those. No, you were given a gift and you were set apart. And that gift is a privilege, but it is also a responsibility. And your giftedness needs to be exercised, needs to be worked on, needs to be quickened and enabled. That's the first thing he says. Then he immediately says in verse 8 of chapter 1, and I don't want you to be ashamed. You say to yourself, well, would he ever be ashamed? Clearly he would be ashamed. Ashamed of the gospel message. Have you been sharing the gospel message just out in the common thoroughfares? How does it play out for you? Aren't you tempted to be ashamed? Aren't you tempted to say something like, well, you know, God loves everyone and have a nice day and slip out the back as fast as you can? But if you're going to hold to this message of a Galilean carpenter who is the only one who has the words of eternal life, there might be the temptation just to feel a little queasy. Well, he says, I don't want you to be ashamed of the gospel. I don't want you to be ashamed of Jesus. And I don't want you to be ashamed of me. That's why he then goes on, and we're still not out of chapter 1, to say, keep the pattern of sound words. You're not responsible for making it up, Timothy. You don't have to become a smart aleck. You don't have to become peculiarly creative. Just stick with the program. Play the notes on the score. You're not there to impress people with your ability on whatever, whether you play the piccolo or whatever else it is. You have no freedom to all of a sudden just jump up and start a piccolo solo in the middle of it all. That you have a conductor and you have a score and stick with the score. It's the pattern of sound words. And then he changes the metaphor and he says, and guard the good deposit. Guard the good deposit. I was thinking this week that I misplaced a watch. I still don't know where it is as I'm talking to you now. I couldn't do anything about it when I thought about it, but I said, goodness, I should have taken better care of where I put that because I don't know where it is. And I know when my wife hears me say this, she'll say, well, I told you. But that I know I should guard the good deposit. I should look after stuff. I understand that. That's what he's saying, look after it. And he says, and look after yourself. Look after yourself, because not only is it possible, Timothy, that you could go and shipwreck doctrinally in terms of your grasp of biblical truth, but you could also go south morally. That's why he says to him in chapter 2, you better steer clear from youthful passions, for the things that you might be attracted to, the people that might seduce you, the temptations that might allure you. Take care of that too, he says. And while you're at it, make sure that you work hard at these things. Present yourself to God as a workman who doesn't need to be ashamed. No shilly-shallying around. No skirting around the issues. Make sure you put in a good day's work. Make sure you're working at least as hard as the men in your congregation are working, at least keeping up with the pace with them. This is no soft option, he says. And in the midst of all of that, it is imperative that you take the truth that I'm entrusting to you and you make sure that it gets safely into the hands of faithful men who in turn will then get it into the hands of others who will be in the process of teaching. Well, it's a long list, and that's not even all of it. Timothy might be discouraged were it not for the fact that he never gives to him his responsibilities without reminding him of his resources. And that's why he begins chapter 2, strengthened by the grace that is in Christ Jesus. In one sense, this is up to you, Timothy. You're supposed to do the work. You're supposed to guard against temptation. You're supposed to make sure that the baton is being passed safely into the hands of others. But remember, when you do this, that you are strengthened by the grace that is in Christ Jesus. Now, what he wants him to do, as we'll see in chapter 4 when we finally reach it in another year and a half, the pace we're going now, is he wants him to preach the word. That's the big charge that he's leading up to. I think it's the sort of crescendo, if you like, in the symphony of truth. He's about to say to him in verse 2 of chapter 4, preach the word, be ready in season, out of season. Then he goes on and tells him the characteristics of his preaching. Now, if he's going to do this, Paul recognizes that it is of fundamental importance that Timothy is clear about the origin of the scripture that he teaches and the power of the scripture that he teaches and the result that flows from teaching that scripture. In other words, that's what he's talking about in verses 16 and 17, where we have been camped, as I say, for some considerable time. But he needs to understand that all of scripture is breathed out by God. In verse 15, we noted that his emphasis is on the sacred writings. We take that to be the Old Testament primarily. And then in verse 16, it is expanded to include some of the material that is already being regarded as the New Testament writings. Now, some of you have wondered about that. You've heard me say that, and you say, well, I don't know how you get there. Well, we're not going to pause, except let me give you two verses to help you. If you go back two pages into 1 Timothy chapter 5, this to explain why I'm saying what I'm saying about verse 16. In 1 Timothy 5, Paul gives instruction to the elders who rule well, they're responsible for the congregation. They should be considered worthy of double honor, especially those who labor in preaching and teaching. And then he says, and let me tell you why. For the scripture says. So he's quoting scripture. Now, what do you have there? You have two quotes. One is a quote from Deuteronomy chapter 25, "You shall not muzzle an ox when it treads out the grain." And the second one is a quote from Luke chapter 10 in the words of Jesus himself. So what Paul is actually pointing out is that the sayings of Jesus are now regarded as scripture in the same way as the sayings of the Old Testament are regarded as scripture. The other reference would be in 2 Peter, where in 2 Peter, Peter is encouraging his readers in relationship to diligence in the Christian life. And in verse 15, he says, "And count the patience of our Lord as salvation, just as our beloved brother Paul also wrote to you according to the wisdom given him." Remember what we said, that the scriptures, as men spoke from God, as they were carried along by the Holy Spirit. As the wisdom given him, verse 16, as he does in all his letters, when he speaks in them of these matters, there are some things in them that are hard to understand, which is encouraging to know that Peter felt that way, which the ignorant and unstable, which we don't want to be, twist to their own destruction, as they do the other scriptures. So what does he say? Well, he's confirming the fact that the writings of Paul are already at this point in the developing church regarded by him and by others as scripture. So when we reinforce this by reminding ourselves that scripture, according to Paul here, is not the product of human invention, but it is ours by way of divine inspiration, that it was not in existence and then had power breathed into it, but it was brought into existence by the breath or the Spirit of God. Breath and the Spirit of God. Spirit equals breath. It's a synonym. Now, you can be forgiven at this point for saying to yourself, I think Alistair is belaboring this point, right? Some of you are going, this is at least the third Sunday where we're hearing the exact same thing. Okay? Guilty as charged. I'm happy to accept the responsibility because I'm doing it absolutely purposefully. And I want to illustrate this in a number of ways, and I indulge your patience in doing so. Turn with me to the book of Genesis and to the beginning of the Bible and to the Garden of Eden. The opening chapters of the Bible are no more a scientific textbook than any of the rest of the Bible is. But they are a historic record of these events that unfolded in the real time of the real lives of the real individuals, namely Adam and Eve. In verse 16 of chapter 2, after the Lord God had taken the man and put him in the garden to work it and to keep it, Verse 16 of chapter 2 says, "The Lord God commanded the man, saying, you may surely eat of every tree of the garden, but of the tree of the knowledge of good and evil you shall not eat, for in the day that you eat of it, you shall surely die." Okay, that's pretty clear. There's a wonderful place here. You can enjoy all of it except for this. Chapter 3 and verse 1, "Now the serpent..." The devil comes as a serpent, "was more crafty than any other beast of the field that the Lord God had made. He said to the woman..." Well, that's interesting in itself, but we won't stop there. The command was given to the man, verse 15 and 16 of chapter 2, and the devil comes and says to the woman, "Did God actually say, you shall not eat of any tree in the garden?" It's calling in question God's word, right? And the woman sorts him out, as we would expect. "And the woman said to the serpent, no, we may eat of the fruit of the trees in the garden, but God said, you shall not eat of the fruit of the tree that is in the midst of the garden, neither shall you touch it, lest you die." And here we go. "But the serpent said to the woman, you won't die. You won't die." The serpent still says to people, you're not going to die. Hinduism is built on the whole notion that you're not going to die. Reincarnation screams, you're not going to die. But every person that lives in the world knows they are going to die. But it doesn't stop him from being a liar and the father of all who tell lies. Now, the reason I start there is because that is where we must start in the ongoing battle that runs through the entire scriptures and through the entirety of humanity throughout all of church history to this day. And here we find ourselves in the 21st century in the Western world, and what do we discover? We discover that the antagonism of the evil one is directed supremely to the person of Christ, not to religion in general, and expressly to those who would seek to affirm that the Bible is not a human invention, but it is a divine gift, it is a gift of revelation, that it is unerring in all that it teaches, and that it is to be believed and it is to be obeyed, and it is a book about salvation, and salvation belongs only to this God who has written this book, and therefore there is no one else to whom we can go who has the words of eternal life. And the devil comes from every angle and in every way and says, no, you don't have to believe that. That isn't true. You shouldn't believe that stuff. Sometimes as a result of emotional attacks, sometimes as a result of moral attacks, often in terms of intellectual attacks. Every institution that I know of, Christian institution, that has sought for intellectual acceptance with those who oppose the Bible vociferously has ended up the creek, because the Bible may be substantiated, may be affirmed. We do not need to remove our brains in order to come to these convictions. It is entirely rational, as we've said in the past. But the fact of the matter is that the quest for intellectual acceptance in the academy, in a world that is starting from the point of unbelief, inevitably leads institutions to a bad place. Now, let me give you one illustration that has just come out of the past week. I had the privilege this week of being in Princeton, New Jersey. I've never been there before. I was there to speak at a conference in a Presbyterian church adjacent to the university campus. I was very excited to go, and having been, I'm even more excited about going back a second time. One of the things that I wanted to do was not only be on the campus, but go to the graveyard. As you know, I have a thing about graveyards. And I still haven't given up on our graveyard over here, and many of you are knocking on the door to get in, I know, because you tell me. Well, hold on, don't die yet, because we haven't got it done. But anyway, I went to the graveyard because I knew that I could find the graves of Charles Hodge and A.A. Hodge. I could find a number of graves there. And so I went to look, and there's the grave of Jonathan Edwards, the third president of Princeton College, who at the age of 13 went to Yale and graduated not long after that. The man was a genius, one of the great theologians and intellects of the American world. He died in 1758. It says actually on the top of the grave, but it's all written in Latin, is the grave of Benjamin Warfield, B.B. Warfield, who came a substantially long time after Jonathan Edwards. Incidentally, you go in that graveyard, and it's a testimony to what we just read in Psalm 103. All flesh is like grass, and the glory of man like the flower of the field. And the wind blows over it, and its place knows it no more. I mean, here's one of the great intellects and theologians that the world has ever produced. And the whole world is passing by. The whole world is going, oh, I didn't know he was in there. I don't know who he is. Who's that? Oh, really? B.B. Warfield, another wonderful illustration. The last good one in Princeton Seminary. The last one to remain a conservative. He was a professor there from 1887 to 1921. He wrote a book in his early days, a joint book with A.A. Hodge, whom he followed as the president of Princeton. And they wrote a book on the inspiration of the Bible. They wrote it on the inspiration of the Bible because there was such an onslaught against the Bible. There were so many people rising up and saying, well, if you're an intelligent person, you couldn't possibly believe the Bible. I mean, we're supposed to be intellects here at this. This is not some other kind of place. This is Princeton, for goodness sake. We don't want to be thought of as silly people. And so he and Hodge wrote together to demonstrate that the doctrine of the inerrancy of the Bible was simply orthodox Christian teaching, that there was nothing strange or weird about it, that it was within the framework of historic orthodoxy. It wasn't, as some were suggesting, a concept that had been invented in the 19th century. And so he was passionately committed to rebutting the liberal perspective, which said essentially, the Bible is a human book. And here we are, walking around and looking at his grave, and he is persona non grata at Princeton Theological Seminary, as is Jonathan Edwards, as is Charles Hodge, as is Alexander Hodge, as are all of them. Why? Because they all sided with the liberals. They all said, no, it'll be far more appealing if we tell people that this is just an ordinary book. It'll make it much more accessible to them. And what has it done? It's given them nothing to say. Who else would we go to? The disciples said to Jesus. When he said to them, would you like to go away? They said, well, where would we go? You have the words of eternal life. Where are the words of eternal life? In the scriptures. Give up on the scriptures and you're finished. Your institution is finished. Your seminary is finished. Your church is finished. Oh, it may take 100 years before it all becomes apparent, but I guarantee it will happen. So when we're saying as a leadership here in this church, things about the transition from one generation to another, this is not a concept that we just sort of came up with. This is a consuming passion that we will not allow either one of us, any one of us, to succumb to the temptation to give up on that which is represented in historical, orthodox, biblical Christianity. And all you need to do is stay awake, and you will discover that the challenge is being fought as I speak to you today, not as a result of the inroads of a liberalism that has come from 19th century Germany, but as a result of a liberalism which is incipient in the contemporary evangelical world, where they seek to dismantle the very scriptures which provide the foundation upon which we take our stand. That's why when Paul says to Timothy, Timothy, all scripture is breathed out by God and is profitable, its profitability is directly tied to its origin. Now, profitable for what? Well, profitable because it teaches us what to believe. It also teaches us what not to believe. It reproves us. It teaches us how to live and how not to live. So in other words, it involves both our belief and our behavior. The scriptures moderate the two. We're not supposed to become big sort of eggheads. divorced from the living of life. We're not supposed to be engaged in, well, we're involved in the living of life, but we're not really into that doctrinal stuff. No, no, it's profitable for teaching, for reproof, for correction, and for training in righteousness, in order that our lives might be lived out on the strength of the belief that we affirm. Now, those, some of us who were here last Sunday night know that we made a stab at the teaching part of it, and I don't want really to go back down that line, but let me just add to it in this way. The Bible is profitable for teaching, okay? That means you can learn from it. That means you're supposed to learn from it. That means that when you read the Bible, you're not reading the Bible to get a funny feeling in your tummy or to get some kind of divine afflatus that makes you go, woo. You're actually, this is teaching. This is where you learn things, you think, you make deductions. You say, well, this is so, therefore this follows. This cannot be so, therefore I can't hold that position, and so on. And when we read the Bible, Paul tells us in Romans 15 that everything that was written in the past was written for our instruction, so that through endurance and the encouragement of the Scriptures, we might have hope. So that all of the Old Testament stuff that some of us have been reading at the moment as part of the Murray McShane readings is profitable for teaching. Now, when I grew up in Scotland, and in England for that matter, I had Scripture Union notes. They came every quarter or every two months. I can't remember. I think I usually got them from school. And you put them in your Bible and you read the Scripture passage for the day. And it all had a little layout. It said, no, you start, you pray, make the book live to me, O Lord, show me yourself within your word. That's where I get that little piece from. And then you're supposed to read, and then you're supposed to MAP. You're supposed to meditate, you're supposed to apply, and you're supposed to pray again. Well, this was very helpful to me as a kid, because I thought that what you're supposed to do when you read the Bible is, you read the Bible and wait till it hits you. And if it doesn't hit you, then you just fold it up and don't worry about it. Then the someone says, no, that's not how you read the Bible. You read the Bible and you ask certain questions when you read the Bible. And they gave you the questions. So they said, as you read this passage of the Bible, for example, ask yourself, does this passage teach me anything about God the Father, God the Son, God the Holy Spirit? You read certain passages, it doesn't. Say, okay, no, it doesn't. Another one says, yes, it teaches me something about Jesus, that he died for my sins. Well, I'd make a note of that. Jesus died for my sins. I learned that today. Also, they encouraged us to say, as you read this passage of Scripture, ask yourself, is there a command to be obeyed? Is there a promise to be trusted? Is there a warning to be heeded? So I said to myself this week, as I was recalling that, I said, well, how does that work with that stuff in 2 Kings? Because if you've been doing 2 Kings, you're like, whoa, 2 Kings. I mean, 1 Kings, and then now 2 Kings. So I decided, well, I

who his mom was and so on. But he did what was right in the eyes of the Lord according to all that David his father had done. What does that mean? Well, he removed the high places, all the paganism. He broke the altars. He cut down the Asherah. He broke in pieces the bronze serpent that Moses had made. Why? Because the people had turned it into a shrine. It's interesting, when religion goes wrong, it can take even good things and turn it into something bad. It's one of the reasons I'm not big on icons or in religious stuff, because people turn them into all kinds of strange shrines in their minds. Anyway, he didn't do that. But verse 5, he trusted in the Lord, the God of Israel, and there was none like him among all the kings of Judah after him, nor among those who were before him, for he held fast to the Lord. He didn't depart from following him. He kept the commandments that the Lord commanded Moses, and the Lord was with him, and wherever he went out, he prospered. It's just absolutely amazing. So you read that and you say, okay, is there an example to follow? Yes, the example of Hezekiah. To recognize that this is the way you follow God. You follow God wholeheartedly. This is the example of the kind of leadership that should be and so on. And then you go forward and you get through. Incidentally, there's a wonderful little section that I'll leave to you, because he takes ill in chapter 20 and he's going to die. And he asks for extra time. It says that when he found out he was going to die, he wept bitterly. He didn't like the idea of dying. I find that quite good as well. I'm not particularly keen on it myself. And he received a word from God that said, I've heard your prayer and I've seen your tears. And so I've decided I'm going to heal you. And you're getting extra time. You're getting 15 more years. That's what it says. 2 Kings 20. He gave him 50. He said, I would rather not die if it's okay with you, God. And God says, okay, I'll give you 15 more years. Now, that I like that part. I don't know what we can do with that in terms of, you know, is there an example to follow or whatever it might be. But I'm going to try it. I don't know if it'll work. But as soon as you might want to try it too, 15 more years. People are going, we couldn't stand another 15 years of you. Don't do that. Don't do that. But here's the issue. You get to chapter 21, after he's had his extension, he then dies, and Manasseh takes over. Manasseh was 12 years old when he began to reign. He reigned for 55 years. His dad reigned for 29, he reigns for 55. You say, well, what a wonderful dad. What a terrific example. Goodness gracious, I can't wait to read about Manasseh's reign. He must really have... And he did what was evil in the sight of the Lord, according to the despicable practices of the nations whom the Lord drove out before the people of Israel. He rebuilt the high places that Hezekiah, his father, had destroyed. He erected the altars for Baal. He made an Asherah as Ahab, king of Israel, had done. And he worshipped all the host of heaven and served them. And he built altars in the house of the Lord. He built altars for the host of heaven. And he burned his son as an offering. And used fortune-telling and omens and dealt with mediums and with necromancers. And he did much evil in the sight of the Lord. Somebody would have looked on the reign of Hezekiah and said, you know, hey, it's a home run. Hezekiah's got it set up. Everything's perfect. And presumably for the foreseeable future, it's going to be fine. That's exactly what people said in churches that I could take you to in Scotland and England. They're going to tell you, you know the minister who used to be in here, Mr. So-and-so? What a minister he was. Oh, true, right down the line. And someone said, well, where is he now? Oh, he died. Yeah, well, who took over? Well, this other guy took over. So what happened? Well, he didn't believe. He didn't preach. He didn't hold the line. He wasn't orthodox. The place is empty. I can take you to place after place. Now, loved ones, I'm not trying to alarm you in this. It's not that I have some horrible premonition of the future of Parkside. All I'm saying is, in order to ensure that we as a church do not go that road, do not go the road that other institutions have gone and continue to go, that does not happen by chance. And it does not happen simply because of the orthodoxy over a long period of time. It has to be purposeful and it has to be focused. So as you pray and as you think about our children,

0: And as you observe what's being said, and as you participate in the dialogue, and as you contribute along the way, remember this. Because remember, Uzziah was gloriously helped until he became strong. But when he became strong, he grew proud to his own destruction. May God save me from that. May God save us from that. May God save us, one and all. Father, look upon us in your mercy, we pray. Thank you for the reminder that your steadfast love never ceases, that you are a covenant-keeping God, that you fulfill your purposes. We're not destabilized by second-guessing that at all. We know that your mercies are new every day, but we also know from the reading of our Bibles that many who began well finished poorly for whatever reason. So, Lord, we pray that you will humble us and help us and teach us and prepare us and grant that the pressure of an alien world, the desire for intellectual acceptance and compatibility, the fearfulness of being thought strange and weird will not cause us to stand back from a wholehearted dependence upon you and a wholehearted commitment to the truth of your word. Let your kingdom come, Lord. Let your will be done on earth as it is in heaven, we pray, for your son's sake. Amen.
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That was Brandon Lake with Praise You Anywhere. And I'll remind you, no matter where you go today, you can give God praise. You might not be lifting your hand singing him a worship song, but maybe it's offering kindness when someone's rude to you. Maybe it's refusing to engage in the gossip at the office today. Maybe it's praying for your enemy, or maybe it's pulling your neighbor's weeds. Maybe it's serving your spouse rather than complaining that they're not serving you. You see, we can give God praise through a life of obedience, a life of bringing his upside down kingdom, his heart, to a world that desperately needs him. Let's praise God everywhere we go today. Well, I've got Phil Wickham up next, and you're listening to Pilgrim Radio, your companion for the way.

Colossians 3, verse 16 is the cry of our hearts. It says, "Let the message of Christ dwell among you richly as you teach and admonish one another with all wisdom through psalms, hymns, and songs of the Spirit, singing to God with gratitude in your hearts." 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

That was We the Kingdom. God is on the throne. And if you are walking through something that feels like the bottom just fell out in your life, I want you to remember God is still on the throne. He is where your confidence is, and He is your stability when your world is shaking. He is on the throne. I've got Tarian up next reminding us today that He is a big God. And you're on Pilgrim Radio. We're bringing you the word and worship for the way.

Well, that was I Am They reminding us today that God has been with us all along. My name's Sunny, and I'm not sure what winds are beating against your life, what rain is coming down, what floods have just felt like they are creeping up in your life. So often we get so focused on these, and we forget that the rain and the winds and the floods, they cannot move us if we have built our life upon the rock. So maybe the greater question today is, what are you building your life on? I encourage you to build it on the Word of God, on the solid foundation of Christ Himself. And then, friend, you will not be moved. Well, Mac Brock is up next on Pilgrim Radio.

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1: You may be here this morning and you might have a lot of baggage that you're carrying from life. And I want to encourage you that God is looking at your heart this morning. And that's what he wants. He's not looking at the baggage and saying, I can't use you because you have all this baggage, or I can't forgive you because you have all this baggage, or you've been this or done this, or you're into this. He's looking at you through the cross that his son was nailed to.
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Here's a daily devotional from Johnny Erickson Tada's book, Pearls of Great Price. From Philippians 4, verse 4. Rejoice in the Lord always. I will say it again, rejoice. Living the Christian life is so opposite, so against the grain of our human nature. When today's verse tells me to rejoice always, my inclination is to be glum-faced, thank you. A little bit of whining, huffing and puffing, scowling and sighing is more to my liking. But common sense warns me it will only make things worse. Philippians 4:4 is a triple whammy. We are to rejoice in the Lord always, and then, again, rejoice with an exclamation mark. Perhaps Paul felt he should underscore the command because circumstances in Philippi were so bad as to make the exhortation utterly unreasonable. But Christians can be commanded to rejoice because their ground for doing so is not in circumstances, but in the Lord. The command may be contrary to your old nature, but remember, it's not Paul's command. It is the command of Jesus Christ. When Paul insisted we rejoice always, he was no doubt thinking of the words of Jesus, who said, "Take heart, I have overcome the world. And blessed are you when men hate you. Rejoice in that day and leap for joy, for great is your reward in heaven." We rejoice not only because Jesus told us to, but because he himself rejoiced. And that's with an exclamation mark. How can we rejoice in every circumstance? In chronic pain or cancer? In rejection and bankruptcy? The next verse provides motive, perspective,

perspective, encouragement, and reason enough. The Lord is near. You can keep a bright outlook in the midst of any hardship. You can have peace of mind and heart when you know that the Lord Jesus is close at hand. Think of a situation you've been grumbling about. Choose today to rejoice in the Lord in the midst of it all. Lord, I bring before you my hardest circumstance. I purpose by your grace to rejoice always. And again, I will say, I rejoice. From Johnny Erickson Tada's book, Pearls of Great Price, on Pilgrim Radio.

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1: You're listening to Pilgrim Radio, and I'm so glad you've been here with me this morning. Before I head out today, I want you to know that worry, it will not add a single hour to your life. And we worry about a lot of things, from what we're going to wear to what we're going to eat to whether we should do this or that. We worry about the clothes that we wear, and yet we are reminded that our Father knows exactly what we need. So today, may you seek first His kingdom and His righteousness and know that He's going to take care of the details of your life. Don't worry about tomorrow. Tomorrow will worry about itself, because today has enough trouble of its own. Well, we're back to the music with Citizen Way on The Pilgrim. Yeah.

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Together, we are Pilgrim Radio.

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3: Hello, and welcome to Reader's Choice. It's great to have you along with us today. I'm Kimberly Burchell, and today we're going to begin a new book. It's called Martin Luther Had a Wife, written by William J. Peterson. On the top of the front cover, it says, "An intimate, heartwarming look at the marriages of great Christian leaders." I read this book back in the 80s, and that's the copy that I have in my hands. The pages are a bit brown, but it and its companion book, C.S. Lewis Had a Wife, have always been two of my favorites. So we're going to dig in. Martin Luther said, "Of course the Christian should love his wife. He is supposed to love his neighbor. And since his wife is his nearest neighbor, she should be his deepest love, and so should also be his dearest friend." This book was published by Tyndale Publishers in 1983. The introduction: marriages, ordinary, typical, and others. Can this marriage be saved? Ladies' Home Journal has sold millions of copies on the basis of that long-running magazine series. Why is it so successful? Because in it, you find that other people are encountering the same marital problems, or shall I call them challenges, that you are facing. And often, it is easier to get insight into your own problems when you see them in the lives of others. If you're of a younger generation than mine, you might not know what Ladies Home Journal is. I don't know if it's even in print anymore. But with a quick Google search, I found that the last issue was printed in July of 2014, after 130 years of publication. Okay, back to Martin Luther Had a Wife. A look at the marriages of great Christians should provide you with the same kind of insight. At times, as you read these stories, you will be asking the same questions. Can this marriage be saved? I call these marriages ordinary marriages. By that, I don't mean that they were bad marriages. Some were, some weren't. Or humdrum marriages. Most weren't. I simply mean that they encountered many of the same problems that couples in your church and in your neighborhood are facing. Nor do I mean that these were typical marriages. Frankly, I'm not sure what a typical marriage is, anyway. I know that some Christian books and magazine articles talk about ideal and idyllic Christian marriages. But as you read about the marriages described in this book, I don't think you'll want to pray, "Lord, I want a carbon copy of that one," because it conforms perfectly to some imaginary ideal. The reason for that, I suppose, is that there are no typical people. And when you put two atypical people together in a marriage, you don't come up with a typical marriage, whatever that is. So to repeat, I think that you will find these to be ordinary marriages, but not typical marriages. Of course, greatness, like genius, places unusual stress on a marriage. For one thing, leaders are in the spotlight, and nothing grows normally under such conditions. For another thing, the very gifts and character traits that make a person stand out as a leader may make him or her a challenge as a marriage partner. Notice that this time I didn't say problem. In the case of the evangelists Wesley and Moody, for example, travel complicated the marriage. How does a wife cope when a husband is away from home so much of the time? You'll discover that John and Molly Wesley were unable to work out a good solution to the problem. In the case of the unusually gifted wives, consider Catherine Booth, for example. You find conventional roles twisted. How did William Booth handle it? How did Katie Luther manage to live with her bombastic, blustery husband? And how did Sarah Edwards treat a moody, preoccupied genius? The problems may loom larger because of the magnitude of the characters, but they are the same kinds of problems that you and your friends and neighbors have to handle in a day of working wives, corporate mobility, business travel, and so on. In this book, you will not find extended treatment of the spiritual accomplishments of these men and women. There are many excellent biographies available, and I hope you will be encouraged to read some of them to learn more of how God worked so mightily through these choice servants of His. But I was more interested in the ingredients of their marriages. So the emphasis here is on their family backgrounds, the courtship, the marriage's early years, always a crucial time of adjustment, the family relationships, and the two personalities involved. Of course, there are other fascinating marriages in church history. John Calvin, William Carey, Adoniram Judson, Harriet Beecher Stowe, and Billy Graham, to name but a few. But these five will serve as a sampler to show you that even the greatest Christians of church history have had rather ordinary marriages and have faced the same kinds of problems that each of us face day by day. It is my prayer that you will learn as many lessons from them as I have. Chapter 1. Meet Martin and Katie Luther. You know about Martin Luther, who sparked the Protestant Reformation by nailing his 95 theses to the church door in Wittenberg, Germany. But do you know about his wife, Katie, the runaway nun? She had a quick tongue, and he had a quick temper, a combination that does not usually make for a good marriage. So what kind of marriage did Martin and Katie have? A very unusual one. You'll enjoy Katie's outspokenness, as well as Martin's colorful outbursts. Martin and Katie seemed so human and so contemporary, almost like next-door neighbors. At first, you might wonder how their marriage survived, but the better you get to know them, the better you will understand their secret. In domestic affairs, I defer to Katie. Otherwise, I'm led by the Holy Ghost. So said Martin Luther, a bit facetiously, about his wife. There's a lot to get used to in the first year of marriage, Luther once admitted. One wakes up in the morning and finds a pair of pigtails on the pillow, which were not there before. For the 41-year-old former monk and the 26-year-old former nun, there was a lot more than that to get used to. I would not change Katie for France or for Venice, Luther said. Once, however, after Katie had contradicted him in front of dinner guests, he sighed and remarked, "If I should ever marry again, I should hew myself an obedient wife out of stone." Katie was many things for Martin: a gardener, a cook, a nurse, a cattle raiser, a bookkeeper, and a brewer. But you could never accuse Katie of being a stone. One biographer calls Katie a quick-witted Saxon with a ready tongue, which made an interesting match for Luther, an intense debater with a short fuse. She could not be described as beautiful, with her longish head, high forehead, long nose, and powerful chin. It was her intelligence and personality that made her attractive to others. According to one historian, she ruled both her household and her husband, a situation which the latter accepted resignedly, since he was totally incapable of organizing the affairs of even the smallest household. She brought order into his life, and not always to his satisfaction. Martin would probably change that assessment by saying, "She managed the areas that I delegated to her." There was nothing romantic about the early days of their marriage. Martin Luther was motivated more by duty than by love in pursuing it, and Katie was marrying on the rebound. Yet, undeniably, a deep love grew between them. Surprisingly, the marriage of Martin and Katie Luther became a model for Protestant marriages. Who would have thought a few years earlier that either Martin or Katie would get married? And if by chance either one got married, who would have thought that either one would have a happy marriage? Born November 10, 1483, to a copper miner and his wife in Eisleben on the edge of Germany's Thuringian forest, Martin was raised with the strictness that is characteristic of the day in both home and school. Of his parents' strictness, he later rationalized, they meant well. Regarding the discipline measures used by his early school teachers, he said, whoever loved a schoolmaster anyway. Later, with his own children, he always made sure that there was an apple alongside the rod. Throughout life, he struggled against overbearing and unreasonable authority. At the same time, he wanted to be loved. Sometimes shy, he delighted to be in the spotlight. Sometimes crude and earthy, he was also warm and devotionally tender. From his father, he picked up a refreshing sense of humor. From his mother, a love of music. He was often moody, sometimes depressed. An indefatigable worker, he often neglected his own health. No, Martin Luther was not a simple man. The first major turning point in his life came when he was 21. He had just received his master's degree from the University of Erfurt and was on his way to a career in law, as his father had wanted. He was pleasing his father, but there was a higher authority that he seemed incapable of pleasing. He felt the wrath of God dangling precariously over his head. How can you become pious enough to please a holy God? He asked himself. One night, as he was returning to law school from his parents' home, he was caught in a violent thunderstorm. A bolt of lightning rent the sky, and the 21-year-old law student begged God to spare him, vowing that he would enter a monastery if he would. And 2 weeks later, he dismayed his parents and shocked his friends by doing just that. The vows he took were obedience, poverty, and chastity, which of course ruled out marriage. Withdrawing from the world into the monastery, he devoted himself exclusively to prayer. But he was never satisfied that he had the answer to the question, how can you become pious enough to please a holy God? In a few years, he was transferred to a monastery in Wittenberg and was named lecturer in Bible studies at the new universities there. As he began to teach God's word, particularly the epistles of Romans and Galatians, he made a new discovery. Righteousness does not come by works. It is imputed to us by faith. It does not come by what we do, but by what Christ has already done in our behalf. He termed it a wonderful new definition of righteousness. Martin Luther had grasped the meaning of Paul's expression, "The just shall live by faith." In 1517, when he was 33, Martin Luther nailed his 95 theses to the Wittenberg door, seeking a scholarly debate. He never got the debate. He got a reformation instead. 4 years later, he was called to appear before the Diet of Worms, where Emperor Charles V, Archduke Ferdinand, six prince electors, dukes, archbishops, papal nuncios, ambassadors, a total of 200 dignitaries, were gathered. Although he knew his life was at stake, Martin Luther refused to retract what he had written. His authority was not the church nor the pope. His authority was the Bible itself, the Word of God. "Here I stand. I can do no other. God help me." A few days later, the Edict of Worms condemned both Luther and his writings and asked all citizens for their help in arresting him. If they preferred, they could kill Luther on sight. Luther, however, had left Worms before the edict was signed. On the way back to Wittenberg, friends kidnapped him and secretly took him to the castle at Wartburg, where he remained in exile for 8 months, translating the Bible into German. He was 37 years old now, and still considered himself under the vows he had taken when he had entered the monastery 16 years earlier. Later, he said, "If anyone had told me when I was at the Diet of Worms, 'In a few years you will have a wife and be sitting at home,' I should not have believed it." Before Worms, Luther had been a folk hero of all those who were unhappy with the status quo. While he was in his Wartburg captivity, Luther's Reformation started moving in directions that bewildered him. Monks, as well as priests, began to renounce their vows and get married. And this caused Luther to reevaluate his own thinking about the vows of celibacy he had taken. Luther's first expression was, "Good heavens, they won't give me a wife." Called back to Wittenberg to restore order to the turbulent movement he had spawned, Luther was upset by religious fanatics on one hand and political radicals on the other. Ignorant religionists were led by visions rather than the word, and in Luther's absence had drawn away from some of those that previously had been disciples of the Wittenberg reformer. On the other hand, peasants were rising up against their feudal lords and claiming the backing of Luther's writings. When Luther disowned their cause, he was no longer their hero. Many even viewed him as a traitor. In Saxony, East Central Germany, Luther was relatively safe because the ruler of Saxony, Frederick the Wise, had promised the reformer protection. But outside of Saxony, he could travel only at his own risk. Thus, in 1525, 8 years after he had penned his 95 theses in Wittenberg, and 4 years after he had made his courageous "Here I Stand" defense at Worms, Luther was hunted by the Pope, hated by the peasants, and harassed by the religious fanatics. At 41, he had good reason to feel that the bloom was gone from the Reformation rose. And that was the year that Martin Luther married. His bride was Catherine von Bora. Catherine, nearly 16 years younger than Martin, had been placed in a nunnery when she was only 9 or 10 years old. Her father had just remarried, and Katie's quick wit and sharp tongue did not endear her to her stepmother. So off to the nunnery. 6 years later, she took her vows. In the early 1520s, tracts by Luther began appearing mysteriously within the cloistered walls of Katie's nunnery. Furthermore, rumors had been circulating that elsewhere nuns and monks were leaving their monastic houses to follow this man who was teaching that salvation was a gift from God, not to be earned by religious observances. Secretly, Katie and 11 other nuns sent word to Luther in Wittenberg that they were interested in leaving the nunnery, Could he help them? Security, however, was tight, and the nunnery was located in territory ruled by Duke George, an arch-enemy of Luther. Already, Duke George had executed one man for devising an escape plan for some nuns. Luther had to come up with a foolproof plan. In the nearby town of Torgau was a respected senior citizen named Leonard Kopp, a member of the town council and a former Torgau tax collector. He had a contract to deliver barrels of smoked herring to the cloister in Nimschen, which housed the 12 unhappy nuns. Exactly how Kopp did it is unknown. But somehow, when he arrived, his canvas-covered wagon seemed to be carrying 12 barrels of smoked herring, and when he left, it seemed to be loaded with 12 empty barrels underneath the canvas. But the barrels were not empty. 2 days later, 9 nuns, 3 had returned to their parents' homes, were delivered to Martin Luther's doorstep, and it was Luther's job to find either positions or husbands for them. Finding jobs for them wouldn't be easy. The nuns weren't trained in housekeeping. One historian commented, "All they could do was pray and sing. To find husbands for them would not be easy either, since German girls usually married at age 15 or 16. Most of the nuns were considerably past their prime. But Martin Luther felt obliged to help them. I feel sorry for them. They are a wretched little bunch," he wrote to a friend. Someone suggested that maybe Luther could help solve his problem by marrying one of them himself. He responded that he wouldn't think of it, not because he was a sexless stone or against marriage, but because he thought he might soon be killed as a heretic. Evidently, by this time, he no longer considered himself obligated to continue his monk's vow. Eventually, Luther was able to find husbands for some of the nuns, but one of them remained as his biggest problem. It was Katie von Bora, who had found temporary employment in the home of Lucas Cranach, Luther's neighbor. Cranach had a large household, and he seemed to need all the domestic help he could get. It wasn't as if no one wanted her. Her personality and quick wit attracted the attention of a young man from a distinguished family in Nuremberg, and the two fell in love. But when he returned to tell his parents that he wished to marry a runaway nun, they refused him permission. The rejection struck Katie hard, and she was heartbroken. But Luther, the matchmaker, didn't give up trying. Determined to find a husband for Katie, he soon had someone else in mind. Unfortunately, the next candidate didn't suit Katie, though Luther thought that she could ill afford to be fussy. Katie sent word back that while she wasn't at all against the idea of marriage, she would never marry the latest candidate. In fact, to underscore her willingness to marry, she thought she would mention a couple of possible candidates herself, even though it was obvious to friends that she was still in love with a young man from Nuremberg. Amsdorf, one of Luther's fellow professors at Wittenberg, was one candidate that she would be willing to marry. The other was Luther himself. Amsdorf, like Luther, was in his early 40s. The message from Katie got back to Luther at a very propitious time. Rumors had been circulating across Europe of the 9 nuns who had been camping on Luther's doorstep. Luther's enemies, and they were legion, imagined the worst. There were jokes about Luther's harem. Katie was the only one left, and the rumors were stronger than ever. There was only one nun, but now there were 9 times as many rumors. April 1525, shortly after he received Katie's message about the 2 eligible candidates for her hand, Martin visited his aged parents. His father, who had never wanted his son to become a monk, was pleased that Martin had left the monastery. Now, only one thing remained before his son could say that he had made a complete break with the past. He would have to marry and father children to carry on the family name. Luther had been preaching for several years that marriage was a divinely established institution. To elevate celibacy above marriage was unbiblical. Now it was time for him to practice what he had been preaching. It was a big step for the 41-year-old monk to take. With the exception of his parents, he seemed to take counsel with no one else. Even many of his closest friends were unaware of the decision he was struggling with. Some of his friends had deserted him. His national popularity had waned, and his spiritual impact was fragmenting. In some ways, he felt he would have to start all over again. Perhaps at age 41, he could begin afresh. What better way than to get married and start a family? As he thought about it, his marriage would please his father, rile the Pope, make angels laugh and devils weep, and would seal his testimony. Perhaps it would even shut the mouths of the rumor mongers. And hadn't Katie practically proposed to him? The closest thing to a counter-proposal came when he told Katie that he might be burned at the stake, and if she was to wed him, it might mean her life as well. Apparently, the peril didn't dissuade Katie. The courtship was anything but romantic. "I am not madly in love, but I cherish her," said Luther. On June 10, 1525, Luther wrote, "The gifts of God must be taken on the wing." So once he made up his mind, Luther didn't waste any time. The wedding took place June 13th. Lucas Cranach and his wife were witnesses. The suddenness of it caused more rumors to fly, and even some close friends like Philip Melanchthon had second thoughts about it. But as Luther later remarked, "If I had not married quickly and secretly and taken few into my confidence, everyone would have done what he could to hinder me. For all my friends said, not this one, but another." Many of them thought that Luther should have married a more distinguished woman than Katie, the runaway nun. Even Luther had to pinch himself to make sure it wasn't a dream. "I can hardly believe it myself," he joked, "but the witnesses are too strong." And when he invited the herring distributor, Leonard Kopp, to the wedding, he wrote, "God likes to work miracles and to make a fool of the world. You must come to the wedding." Their first recorded argument came over a wedding gift, a present of 20 guilders, about 2 months' salary for Martin, given by Archbishop Albrecht in Mainz. Albrecht was an enemy, and Luther wanted nothing to do with his guilders. After all, it was Albrecht who had authorized the selling of indulgences, which had prompted Luther's 95 theses. But thrifty Katie, who had picked up some household economics from her experience in the Cranach home, knew that Martin had an indebtedness of 100 guilders, and she felt that a wedding gift of 20 guilders should be received as from the Lord, no matter through whose hands they may have passed. Luther gave in. The practical outweighed the emotional. For both of them, the first year of marriage meant great adjustments. Martin had not made his bed in a year. "Before I married, no one had made up my bed for a whole year. The straw was rotting from my sweat. I wore myself out with work during the day so that I fell into bed oblivious of everything. That was changed now. Katie even gave him a pillow." For someone who had lived alone as long as Martin had, it wasn't easy to take someone else's views into consideration. But Katie's personality injected itself forcefully into Martin's decision-making processes. For instance, he had planned to go to a friend's wedding. When he told Katie where it was, she put up a fuss. Marauding bands of peasants were known to be in the area, and they were angry about some of Luther's writings. Katie thought it would be unwise to travel through their territory. Luther deferred to Katie's judgment. But Martin's biggest adjustment dealt with the family's purse strings. "Well, looking at the clock, I see that we need to stop right there. We are on page 26, and we'll pick up right here when we next get together. We're reading Martin Luther Had a Wife by William J. Peterson, published by Tyndale House in 1983. I'm Kimberly Burchell, your reader. Thanks for listening.
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0: Jesse's going to die, but you're going to have this vision. I'm giving it to you now, and you're going to remember it. So Peter writes about it. You know, we remember the, you know, he remembers, he goes back to it in 2 Peter chapter 1. You're going to be able to hold on to this in the worst hour.
1: Dan Doriani next. Jesus' eternal glory is displayed in his transfiguration found in the New Testament in Matthew, Mark, and Luke. It's significant in many ways. It supports the identity of Jesus as the Son of God. And his meeting with Moses and Elijah on the mountain echoes his teaching that God is not the God of the dead, but of the living. Spencer Dahlke is with Dr. Dan Doriani, a professor at Covenant Theological Seminary and author of the article, What Jesus' Transfiguration Says About His Deity and Our Fear.
2: What drew you to think about the transfiguration?
0: The story behind this story is I wrote a commentary. I've written about 7 commentaries. And Crossway asks permission for people who write commentaries to just take an excerpt out of it, maybe edit it a little bit so it fits their format right. So this is really a commentary in the whole Gospel of Matthew. And when we talk about it, you'll see it. I do want to connect chapter 16 and chapter 17. That is the confession, you are the Christ, the Son of the living God, leads directly to the transfiguration. So it's really Crossway doing its magic that I trust Crossway to take my work and package it for the world without me working all that hard. Now, behind that, of course, is the fact that I do write commentaries. So I'm a professor of biblical theology. I teach Bible a lot, and I love teaching the Gospels and the life of Christ and exploring and making it accessible to other people.
2: Thinking about the transfiguration, happened in 16, I think you mentioned. You're trying to connect 16 and 17.
0: Chapter 16, Peter confesses, you're the Christ, the Son of the living God. Chapter 17 is the transfiguration. If I may, I'll just tell you the way it rolls out.
2: Please do.
0: So in chapter 16, 13, Jesus takes his disciples off to an isolated place and is instructing them. He's away from the crowds who are not catching on, away from the Pharisees who are very hostile. He says, who do people say that I am? And they give a very kind answer. Of course, some of the Pharisees say, you know, he's in league with the devil. But they say all the nice things. Basically, you're a prophet. That's what the people say, which is what most people said about Jesus. You and I might be embarrassed and honored if somebody said, oh, people think we're a prophet. How magnificent. Jesus says, okay, but you, very emphatic in the original language, who do you say that I am? And Peter says, you are the Christ, the Son of the living God. Meaning the Christ, of course, Messiah, anointed to be the prophet, the priest, the king, the deliverer of Israel. But some people thought the Christ could be a merely human figure. We, of course, Orthodox Christians don't believe that. So his confession is perfect because he says, you are the Christ, not a son of God, but the Son of God, the God who lives. And Jesus says, great, God revealed this to you. And then almost immediately says, keys of the kingdom are given to you. This is the core confession of the faith. This is how we enter the kingdom of God, by confessing this rightly. And then it says, from that time on, he began to tell his disciples he had to go to Jerusalem, suffer many things at the hands of the elders and the chief priests and the scribes, and be killed and raised on the third day. And Peter goes, whoa, stop right there. That's not possible. That's not permissible. You are not going to the cross. The Christ does not die ignominiously. He's so strong, so rough about it. He actually says, again, the original language kind of, may God have mercy on you for saying such a thing. May God forgive you for saying this. Jesus says, actually, I'm not going to back down here. And he says, not only is it true, but not only am I going to die on the cross, but you have to take up your cross and follow me. And that's so hard to hear for Peter. He makes this magnificent confession. You're the Christ, the Son of the living God. And I'm going to die. Horrifying. And by the way, you're going to die too. Because everyone who follows me, and he gives them comfort. He says, you know, the one who loses his life will gain it. And so it's not going to be a disaster, but it's going to be hard. The Lord in his mercy says, let me give you a glimpse of who Jesus really is. And that's the transfiguration. Naturally, everybody at that time period would struggle with the idea that Messiah would die shamefully at Roman hands. He says, by the grace of the Father, I'm going to let you see my transcendent, pre-existent divine glory. That's what the transfiguration is. It's a magnificent encouragement to the disciples that he is the Christ, the Son of the living God. And yes, he's going to die, but you're going to have this vision. I'm giving it to you now, and you're going to remember it. So

0: Peter writes about it. You know, we remember the, you know, he remembers, he goes back to it in 2 Peter chapter 1. You're going to be able to hold on to this in the worst hour, that you do know the magnificent glory of Christ. So that's the gift. And if I could just stick a word in, this is a lesson in not paying too much attention to chapter divisions in the Bible, because really chapter 16 and 17 are one unit. And the chapter divisions are not inspired. They were devised hundreds of years ago after the invention of the printing press to make the Bible more sellable and more accessible to people. So if you just look at 17:1, say, oh, Jesus is transfigured, you don't see that it's connected directly to everything that was just happening.
1: You're describing the transfiguration as God's mercy to the disciples, showing them this very conclusive evidence that he was the, I think you put it, the Lord of glory and the suffering Messiah. What made it compelling evidence? Lord of glory makes more sense than suffering Messiah. So how do those come together in this event?
0: As you know, the event ends with listen to him. There's two comments. You know, the disciples, first of all, they're beside themselves. They don't know what to make of this, right? They're bedazzled. They're confused. Elijah and Moses are here. This is awesome. Let's build three tents. The disciples don't understand it at all. And, you know, they're falling on their faces. They're terrified. They don't know what they're saying, one of the other gospels says. And so Jesus says two things. He says, rise, have no fear. Don't be afraid of this. You're not supposed to be terrified of this. I am God for you, not God against you. When people meet God, they often are terrified. And certainly when an unbeliever meets God, you know, in Book of Revelation, they'll say, hey, we'd rather be buried alive by the mountains than face God in his holiness and in our sin. Two of the most common commands in the Bible are fear and fear not. You have to know when to fear and when not to fear. So this is a time not to fear. Fear of awe, of respect, yes, but not terror. So don't be afraid of what you're seeing. And the Father says, this is my beloved Son, with whom I am well pleased. Listen to him. So listen to him. You're hearing, you're seeing him in his glory. You know who he is. No one looks like this. This is the magnificence of God. We get hints of it in the glory cloud in Exodus, the glory of God filling the temple. We have hints of who God is. We have visions in the Book of Revelation of the magnificence of God. We have Isaiah chapter 6, the Lord appearing in all of his glory that makes Isaiah say, I'm a man of unclean lips. So we have these various theophanies, hints of God's glory. And we have that here. So he's the Lord of glory. He has the same glory as the Father and the Spirit, triune God. But the glorious Lord is also the suffering servant. It doesn't appear that he's a suffering servant in this moment. It appears when we put together what Jesus just said and the concluding remark of God's voice from heaven, listen to him. When he says, you're blessed for confessing me, you're the Christ, the Son of the living God, yes. When he says, good word, that means you're right. When he says he's going to the cross, you have to listen to that too. Now he also says he's going to rise on the third day. Listen to him. God gets to define who he is. We don't. Jesus defines himself as the Lord and the suffering servant.
1: So it's more of like God's affirming statements made by Jesus than the event itself somehow like pointing back to like Old Testament.
0: Point of Old Testament highlights, high points of the Old Testament.
1: Yeah.
0: I'm going to help you. Yeah. We certainly have any number of theophanies, appearances of God in the Old Testament. There's no doubt about that. You know, God appeared to Abraham as a smoking pot when he made the covenant with him originally. He appeared most prominently in the Exodus. The Egyptians were separated out of this pillar of cloud, and the Egyptians were not allowed to harm Israel. You know, then, of course, the Israelites were afraid of God and all his glory. So Moses went up and he's beheld the glory of God and was actually changed by it. So much trouble it caused them that his face was apparently glowing. They said, hey, you know, put a veil over your face. We can't stand looking at this. So there are various times in the Bible where God allows people to see some of his glory, right? Moses in Exodus 34 asks God to show his glory. And then he says, you know, I'm the Lord, the compassionate, gracious God. So we get hints. It's kind of God gives us as much as we can stand. It overwhelms. And in this passage, it doesn't, in the Transfiguration, it's not as overwhelming as it sometimes is in the Old Testament, but it still overwhelms the disciples. And so they need this comfort. Don't be afraid, but do listen to him.
1: I've heard some people on like social media comment on this is so silly. There's a theory that Moses asked to see God's glory, God shows it to him. Elijah asked to see God's glory and God shows it to him. And that there's like some portal that they look ahead and they are actually seeing the transfigured Christ in that moment. Whether or not that's true,
0: speculative. It couldn't, you know, we can't say yes and we can't say no. I love that they use the word portal.
1: I mean, you know, it's the idea.
0: You know, you have your medicine, you have your portal for your doctor, and you have your portal to see Jesus. But, you know, people are just grasping for words. It is certainly true that Moses and Elijah are distinctive people. It's not just two random people. Both left this world in an unusual way. Elijah taken up to heaven, Moses buried by God himself. Moses represents the law of Moses. So Moses represents the law and the founding covenant with Israel. Elijah, I don't want to say he is the representative of the prophets, but he's certainly a representative of the prophets and a very important one who came to Israel in a very dark period of time when the people were largely giving them over to worship, were giving themselves over to worship with false gods. They're singularly important people. I think we can be sure of that. It also says over in Luke that what they talked about was the exodus he was about to accomplish. Now, the word exodus, you may know two Greek words, exes out of and hados means way. It's the way out. So the exodus is the way out of Egypt. And Jesus' exodus is his way out of this world. That is to say, where he's going to die. But also it is our way out of our bondage to sin. They knew, and this we can be sure of, portals, who knows, but we can be sure that they understood something of what Jesus was going to do, and they discussed that.
1: At the very least, it seems like an important callback that the people present to see the glory of Christ are the same people who've seen the glory of God.
0: Yes, Moses, when he was on the mountain receiving the law, Elijah, when he's lifted up to heaven, are both men who had a distinctive vision of the glory of God in this world, which is so very rare for people in this age, in this life.
1: Well, my guest today is Dan Doriani. He's a professor of biblical and systematic theology at Covenant Theological Seminary and author of What Jesus' Transfiguration Says About His Deity and Our Fear. Why does it matter, Elijah? He seems like this character that just comes out of nowhere in the Old Testament. We don't know his origin story or anything, but there were so many prophets. Why is Elijah so important?
0: Good question. In fact, chapter 17, verses 9 and following, the disciples ask the same question. They say, as they're coming down the mountain, I'm just going to read it to you, everybody. Jesus commanded them, tell no one about the vision. Why would they tell no one? Because they could barely understand it. They're not ready to talk about it yet. They'll talk about it later, but they're not ready to talk now. Okay, so tell no one until the Son of Man is raised from the dead. Then you can talk about it. The disciples say, why then do the scribes say that Elijah must come first, which comes from the Old Testament? Elijah's a forerunner to Elisha, who performed a lot of miracles that are kind of hints of lesser forms of Jesus' miracles. You raise the dead, for example, multiplied food would be two examples of what Elisha did. So we might say, Elisha began to finish. He didn't truly finish it. Jesus finished it. Began to bring to completion much of the work of Elijah. So Elijah is a forerunner to Elisha, and then there'll be another forerunner to the true and second, the great prophet, the final prophet, Jesus. Jesus says, well, Elijah does come, and he will restore all things. But I tell you, I'm reading from the text of Matthew 17 again, that Elijah has already come and they did not recognize him. Now we understand that then to be John the Baptist. But they did to him whatever they pleased, which is chapter 14 of Matthew. They just killed Elijah, that is to say, John the Baptist, shamefully for no reason whatsoever. They did what they pleased, arbitrary. So also the Son of Man will certainly suffer at their hands. So even as Elijah is the forerunner to Elisha and the ministry of Elijah kind of is similar to the ministry of Elisha, much more there are threads of similarity between John the Baptist. You know, they both say, repent. That's the first word. The kingdom is at hand. They both preach, say that. They both gather crowds. They both gather disciples. Many, many differences between John and Jesus, but significant similarities. So I think that's what's behind Elijah. In fact, that's what the disciples say and Jesus says. It's an interesting point that Elijah comes out of nowhere, but prophets generally do. You know, kings are, there's a lineage, the priests, there's a lineage. Who knows where the prophet's going to come from? It's like God says, I'm going to work according to ordinary patterns of humanity, like linear descent. But over here, I just want to make it really clear to you that I can do whatever I want. And if I choose to call somebody out of the blue, I can certainly do that, which he did with Elijah and John the Baptist.
1: So he's just curious why, in Jewish culture, apparently Elijah was kind of like...
0: He was high.
1: Important prophet. Yeah, it was just like...
0: Yeah, that, he did call the people of Israel back and stood up to a truly evil king, Ahab, and risked everything after. So we can admire the man, even if he had his flaws, as all humans do.
1: Well, the other thing that you write about is how this addresses, like, even our fear.
0: Yes, right.
1: Which is really interesting. Would you care to tell us about how the transfiguration addresses and helps alleviate our fear?
0: You know, at the moment we're recording this, the news of the day is war in Ukraine, war between Israel and Lebanon, war between America and Iran, AI. Every day there's new terrible news about the powers of AI. Who knows what's going to happen? It is so easy to live with a lot of fear. Is war going to spread? Will the economy be disrupted? What will AI do? Will my job disappear? Will my children's job disappear? Will my money disappear as criminals get a hold of it and steal all my money? What's going to happen? Well, what does Jesus have to say? He says, have no fear. Fear not. If you understand truly who the Lord is, it does drive out fear. For a long time, people have been distinguishing two kinds of fear, filial fear and servile fear. Filial fear is the word of affection, like the word Philadelphia, city of brotherhood. Filia is affection, friendship. Was I afraid of my grandfather, whom I revered and was a very talented man? Yes. Was it a happy fear? It was a happy fear. Was I afraid of displeasing my PhD mentor? You better believe it. But I knew he liked me and he cared about me and I loved him and respected him. It was a good fear. Then there's the bad fear. Terror of being caught out, of being punished, being beaten, being cast aside. The truth is finally out. Spencer, the world is going to know. You're a nobody and a nothing. Oh, my word. And nothing's going to work well for you. This is the best moment in the rest of your life. From here on, it's downhill. You know, we can have all these crazy ideas and have all these fears, but if we know that Jesus is the Lord for us, it relativizes all our fears. I'm not saying we're never afraid of anything again. I'm saying all fears are minimized and put in their proper place. So as I speak to you, I just tore my meniscus. I'm doing well. I'm able to, you know, for about a day and a half, I could barely walk, and I'm sort of kind of almost fine. But it's not clear how many exercises I'll have to do for how many months, how many crazy things I have to do to get my knee back to where I can do what I want to do. I live an active life. Will I lose that? So you can be afraid of that. But even if I can't do every last thing I could do 2 months ago, it's going to be okay. I'm still in God's hands. He's still the Lord.
1: It's interesting, the vision that we have of God. Like in this particular instance, seeing God's glory manifested in Christ, it seems to have like different effects for the ungodly and for God's people. How does it help us distinguish between those two different kinds of fears? I mean, First John talks about fear of punishment. There's more to think about there, I suppose. What do you think about that?
0: I mean, perfect love casts out fear, right? That's actually John also. I don't know how to do anything except kind of rephrase what I was saying earlier. There is a proper awe. There's a kind of fear of displeasing someone you respect deeply. If you're making a presentation in front of, let's say the professor chose you to make a presentation in front of him and another guest professor is going to listen and your gifted classmates, you're afraid you'll fall on your face. Beforehand, the professor says, listen, I chose you for a reason. I know you can do this. I know you're apprehensive. It's your first time. You'll be fine. Please understand that my pleasure in you does not depend on your performance over the next hour. If you don't do as well as you thought, I know who you are. I still love you and respect you. There's going to be a kind of fear, but it's a mild, appropriate fear, fits the statement, fear not. But again, to go to the unbeliever who's just terrified and runs from God, as Adam did originally, running away from relationship. in Revelation, the fear of the judgment, the day of the wrath of the Lamb has come. Can I go something else? You didn't ask me, but I want to say something else.
1: Please do, yeah.
0: The word listen to him is important as a sort of a moment in this period when Jesus is teaching his disciples away from the crowds as they prepare to lead the church. The block is chapters 13, 14, 15, 16, 17, 18, 19, 20. That's a big chunk where basically Jesus is training the disciples. And this word, listen to him, is a good banner to put over it. Whatever he says in chapter 13 through 20, you should listen to it. There's a man named Kelly Capick who wrote a book called Christian Life. And he talks about the role of the church in the Christian life. And he points out that in the church, we use disciplines like prayer and worship, confession of sin, and so forth that help us. He says, but you know what? If even those activities are not fueled by the word, if you say, I'm going to pray, I'm going to go to church, I'm going to repent of my sins, and you do it without listening to the way God wants you to do it, it can be harmful for you. So an example he uses, other people wrote about this, is a prayer that wanders off God's will and into my preferences. So he tells the story of a woman who kept a prayer journal. She lived about 175 years ago. She was very wealthy. She had two plantations and she had slaves. And she records her prayers for the slaves and for her situation as a slave master. They do not include anything that we would hope she would pray about, their well-being, their salvation, and so forth. She prays that they'll be docile, that they will be obedient. She prays that when she gets to heaven, her slaves will be far away from her, and that the abolitionists will be far away from her. She's willing to admit there might be Christian abolitionists. Very self-serving set of prayers. And, you know, you can go to worship, and if you're not listening to what God has to say, if you're sitting there critiquing the music, they played that song, I Hate Again. Why do I have to confess sins that I don't commit? Who wrote this confession of sin? This is terrible. Why do I have to do this? And you listen to the preacher and you go, oh, that sermon illustration was too long. Didn't he know that he should have gone over to the book of Galatians here? What's wrong with him? You can fall backward during a worship service if you're not listening to what God has to say about worship and about prayer and about confessing your sins and hearing God's grace declared, not singing from the heart, but instead, the Bible tells us, make music in your heart to the Lord. Instead, you're thinking about the notes and how you do or don't like the notes that are being played and why the drummer is so loud or why there isn't a drummer, whatever it is you don't like. You have to be guided by the word in everything, including our most quote-unquote spiritual activities. So listen to him kind of stands as an umbrella over the whole unit of text, whatever he has to say, whether it fits your hopes and expectations or not.
1: Tangentially, but sort of relatedly, I recently had an interview about the biblical literacy crisis in America today. And that's another whole discussion. That's another whole conversation.
0: Separate point.
1: Yeah. How can this story of the Transfiguration help us listen to God more and read our Bibles well?
0: Yeah, that's a very big question. I'll offer one point. Habits do help us. If we read the Bible at a particular time of day, and it could be first thing in the morning, it could be lunchtime. It could be, if you go to the gym every day, you could just put your cell phone up and read the Bible while you're on the elliptical. As long as you're reading the Bible, you could have the Bible read to you while you're in the car. Read the Bible one way or another. Read fast and slow. Slow means sometimes read two verses and just ponder them. Fast means read 60 or 70 or 80 verses, read three chapters all at once. Because so many parts of the Bible are multi-chapter units, like 2 Samuel 24 to 26 is David and vengeance. He didn't avenge himself on Saul. He wanted to avenge himself on Nabal. He didn't avenge himself on Saul. It all hangs together. You got to read it all together. In this case, I'm saying Matthew 16 and 17 hang together. I'm also saying, in a way, Matthew 13 to 20 hang together. Read a verse sometimes and contemplate it. Turn it over. Study it really well. Go deep. Go slow. But sometimes go broad. Go fast. The variety is probably going to help you get more out of the Bible. By which I mean receive more of what the Bible has to say, not that you get stuff out of the Bible. You receive more of its message for you.
1: Anything else you wanted to throw out about the transfiguration, about what you've studied, how it's impacted you, or anything to this effect that I haven't asked about?
0: I come back over and over to the idea that we want to define God according to our preconceptions. You have these conversations with somebody who says something like, I like to think of God this way. And I think that's just such an unusual thing to say. If you're married and you would say to your wife or your husband, you know, let's say your wife is 5'11". You know, I like to think of you as being 5'3". And I like to think of you as having blue eyes. She's not 5'3" and she doesn't have blue eyes. It's bizarre to say, I like to think of you, you relate to a person according to who they are. And the Lord tells us who he is. He's the Christ, the Son of the living God. He's going to the cross. He's going to be raised. And he is the glorious Lord. We should receive that. And we match our thoughts to what he says. We don't say, here's the way I like to think about it. You should like to think about it the way God presents it.
2: 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Many thanks to our guest, Dr. Dan Doriani, a professor at Covenant Theological Seminary, and we've been discussing his article, What Jesus' Transfiguration Says About His Deity and Our Fear. You can read it at crossway.org. I hope you can join us again on Monday at this same time for another edition of His People. 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
0: Books, interesting people, and ideas that stay in your mind.

That was Ryan Stevenson with Again. Thank you for joining us this afternoon on Pilgrim Radio. My name is Sean. I'm always excited to be here with you in the afternoons, worshiping with you to awesome music like Mercy Me, We the Kingdom, and Jason Gray, who are all coming up this hour. But first, I wanted to remind you that if you have not downloaded the Pilgrim Radio app, you should do so. That way you're not stuck sitting in your living room or in your car in front of a box trying to make sure you can get a good signal. 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It's right now. It's Jordan Smith with Great You Are.

That was Mercy Me with You Are I Am. Thank you for joining us this afternoon on Pilgrim Radio. I have a quote from George Sweeting, who's the former president of Moody Bible Institute. And he said, "The Christian life is a positive allegiance to Jesus Christ. It is becoming so occupied with him that the values and standards of the world around us have little influence." Amen. Hallelujah. The more Jesus you put in your life, the very little the world will have any influence on you. We are to put him before everything that we do. Right now, we've got We the Kingdom, and this is Dear Jesus. Dear.

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1: That the Bible is not a human invention, but it is a divine gift. 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And it is a book about salvation, and salvation belongs only to this God who has written this book. And therefore, there is no one else to whom we can go who has the words of eternal life. And the devil comes from every angle and in every way and says, no, you don't have to believe that.
0: The full message by Alistair Begg today on Second Period begins at 10 a.m., 3 p.m., and 7 p.m. Pacific. 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

feet. I can count all my bones. They stare and gloat over me. They divide my garments among them, and for my clothing they cast lots. But you, O Lord, do not be far off. O you, my help, come quickly to my aid. Deliver my soul from the sword, my precious life from the power of the dog. Save me from the mouth of the lion. You have rescued me from the horns of the wild oxen. From Psalm 22, verses 12 to 21, on Pilgrim Radio. I've never known.

That was Micah Tyler with People Like Us. Thank you for joining us this afternoon on Pilgrim Radio. We've got at 3 p.m. Pacific, 4 p.m. Mountain Time, Alistair Begg on Second Period, the former pastor of Parkside Church in Chagrin Falls, Ohio. And he's bringing us a message called The Purposeful Word from his series, Guard the Truth, a Study in 2 Timothy. So be sure to grab your Bible and join along. Alistair Begg is always amazing at bringing the word. I encourage you to tune in for that at 3 p.m. Pacific, 4 p.m. Mountain Time. Right now, it's Andrew Ripp with You Will Find Me. 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
1: If you've been walking the same old road for miles and miles,

That was Zach Williams with Chain Breaker. And you know what? Jesus is a chain breaker. He breaks off the chains, the weight, the bondage of sin and death for those who are in him. Amen. We got more music coming up this hour from Josh Wilson, Cade Thompson, and John Waller. Right now, it's Hannah Kerr with Everything I Need.

That was Riley Clemens with Church Pew. Thanks for joining us this afternoon on Pilgrim Radio. Hey, on this date in 1528, the famous Bible translator William Tyndale's book, Parable of Wicked Mammon, was printed. A fugitive on the European continent, he smuggled pamphlets into England through merchant friends. And you know what? He is probably responsible for the fact that we can actually get Bibles in our language. And today, people are still smuggling Bibles into countries where it is illegal. And we can probably thank William Tyndale for all of the work that he did in his lifetime. Coming up right now, it's Cade Thompson, and this is CUC.

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1: You may be here this morning and you might have a lot of baggage that you're carrying from life. And I want to encourage you that God is looking at your heart this morning. And that's what he wants. He's not looking at the baggage and saying, I can't use you because you have all this baggage, or I can't forgive you because you have all this baggage, or you've been this or done this, or you're into this. He's looking at you through the cross that his son was nailed to.
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1: With its incredible ability to create and store sucrose in large quantities, sugarcane went from an unknown wild plant of Asia to one of the world's largest cultivated crops today. God made sugarcane to be a grass plant like most herbs. In fact, when sugar was first introduced to England in the 12th century, it was grouped together with other tropical spices like ginger, cinnamon, and saffron, and used sparingly by the very wealthy to season savory dishes. And thanks to the lowering of sugar prices by the 1800s, it became a staple food for the wealthy and the working classes. Sugar became a typical ingredient in most baked goods, and at that time, people began to use it to sweeten their tea. God made sugarcane to grow in warm and tropical climates where they have a lot of rainfall. Sugarcane stalks can grow between 6 and 18 feet tall, and the sugar is contained in the stalks themselves. After the sugar is removed, people also found more uses of the plant. The remaining stalks can be burned to generate heat and thereby create electricity. And amazingly, sugar stalks can also be made into paper, cardboard, and even cutlery. And although some sugarcane produce seeds, farmers typically cut a portion of the stalk for replanting. Each cutting must contain at least one bud, and the cuttings are typically hand-planted. In fact, to this day, sugarcane is either harvested by hand or mechanically. Hand harvesting accounts for more than half of the world's production. With hand harvesting, the field is first set on fire. Farmers actually found that by burning the excess leaves off the stalks, that it was easier to cut down the stalks that remain. The fires also served as a way to scare away venomous snakes that typically live in regions where sugarcane is grown. The chopped stalk that then remains in the ground can grow back the following year and following seasons. Shining a spotlight on God's creation of sugarcane, this is Pilgrim Radio.

That was Ren Collective with Raise Me Up. Thanks for joining us this afternoon on Pilgrim Radio. 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So be sure to grab your Bible, tune into Joshua, and join along, as it is always a good idea to get into the Word. Coming up right now, this is Mac Powell and Savior and Friend.

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1: Alistair Begg is an author and Bible teacher, and today we continue his series, Guard the Truth, a study in 2 Timothy, and his message, The Purposeful Word. Here's Alistair Begg.
2: Well, you will not be surprised when I ask you to turn again to 2 Timothy and to chapter 3. And we've been camping here in these verses at the end of chapter 3, and purposefully so. We'll just read them again from verse 14. Paul says to Timothy, "As for you, continue in what you have learned and have firmly believed, knowing from whom you learned it, and how from childhood you have been acquainted with the sacred writings, which are able to make you wise for salvation through faith in Christ Jesus. All scripture is breathed out by God and profitable for teaching, for reproof, for correction, for training in righteousness, that the man of God may be complete, equipped for every good work." Now, from the very beginning of this letter, Paul has been encouraging and exhorting Timothy to be a faithful and useful minister of the gospel. Throughout the entire letter, and I'll point this out to you again, he has been both confronting him with his responsibilities and constantly reminding him of his resources. And here, as we come to the end of chapter 3, he's pointing out expressly that in the scriptures, there is everything that is required of Timothy as a pastor, so that he himself might be complete, so that he might be equipped for doing the work to which God has called him. But Paul doesn't mince his words throughout this letter. He makes it very clear to Timothy and to all then who follow in his line that to be such a minister of the gospel is a man-sized task. And if safety were to be found in numbers, then there's not much safety that is offered to Timothy here, because as Paul tells him in the 15th verse of chapter 1, all of the folks in Asia had turned away from him. And even if there is hyperbole in this, it is an indication of a kind of wholesale declension on the part of leadership in the context of Ephesus. And so the thought is that Timothy is increasingly something of a lone voice, as many who perhaps once were prepared to begin in this way and to hold the line in this way have, for whatever reason, begun to fall by the wayside. In chapter 2, he says that some, like Hymenaeus and Philetus, they've actually swerved from the truth. They've been going down the road in a straight line, and all of a sudden they just made a big left-hand or a right-hand turn. In chapter 3, he identifies those who are men of corrupt mind, who are disqualified as far as the faith is concerned, and the bad part about it, or the worst part about it, is that these individuals are leading other people astray. He's going to reach, if you like, the high point of his letter in the beginning of chapter 4. And as Timothy anticipates ministering in an environment where people are going to, says Paul, turn away from the truth and wander into myths, Timothy must be absolutely clear in his heart and mind that if he is going to navigate these stormy waters and ensure that he doesn't run aground, as it were, on the sandbars of confusion, or wreck the vessel of his life and ministry on the rocks of compromise, then he is going to have to pay very careful attention to the words that Paul has provided for him, the commitments that he is asking Timothy to make. Can I just remind you of them? And I hope many of you will say, got it, got it, got it. Some of you may have to look again to reinforce it for you. But from the very beginning, he says to Timothy, I want you to make sure that you fan into flame the gift of God that is in you through the laying on of hands. In other words, you have been called to this ministry. You didn't volunteer for it. It wasn't a bright idea that you had some Tuesday afternoon and you said, oh, I think I'd like to be one of those. No, you were given a gift and you were set apart. And that gift is a privilege, but it is also a responsibility. And your giftedness needs to be exercised, needs to be worked on, needs to be quickened and enabled. That's the first thing he says. Then he immediately says in verse 8 of chapter 1, and I don't want you to be ashamed. You say to yourself, well, would he ever be ashamed? Clearly he would be ashamed. Ashamed of the gospel message. Have you been sharing the gospel message just out in the common thoroughfares? How does it play out for you? Aren't you tempted to be ashamed? Aren't you tempted to say something like, well, you know, God loves everyone and have a nice day and slip out the back as fast as you can? But if you're going to hold to this message of a Galilean carpenter who is the only one who has the words of eternal life, there might be the temptation just to feel a little queasy. Well, he says, I don't want you to be ashamed of the gospel. I don't want you to be ashamed of Jesus. And I don't want you to be ashamed of me. That's why he then goes on, and we're still not out of chapter 1, to say, keep the pattern of sound words. You're not responsible for making it up, Timothy. You don't have to become a smart aleck. You don't have to become peculiarly creative. Just stick with the program. Play the notes on the score. You're not there to impress people with your ability on whatever, whether you play the piccolo or whatever else it is. You have no freedom to all of a sudden just jump up and start a piccolo solo in the middle of it all. That you have a conductor and you have a score and stick with the score. It's the pattern of sound words. And then he changes the metaphor and he says, and guard the good deposit. Guard the good deposit. I was thinking this week that I misplaced a watch. I still don't know where it is as I'm talking to you now. I couldn't do anything about it when I thought about it, but I said, goodness, I should have taken better care of where I put that because I don't know where it is. And I know when my wife hears me say this, she'll say, well, I told you, I told you, I told you. But that I know I should guard the good deposit. I should look after stuff. I understand that. That's what he's saying, look after it. And he says, and look after yourself. Look after yourself, because not only is it possible, Timothy, that you could go and shipwreck doctrinally in terms of your grasp of biblical truth, but you could also go south morally. That's why he says to him in chapter 2, you better steer clear from youthful passions, for the things that you might be attracted to, the people that might seduce you, the temptations that might allure you. Take care of that too, he says. And while you're at it, make sure that you work hard at these things. Present yourself to God as a workman who doesn't need to be ashamed. No shilly-shallying around. No skirting around the issues. Make sure you put in a good day's work. Make sure you're working at least as hard as the men in your congregation are working, at least keeping up with the pace with them. This is no soft option, he says. And in the midst of all of that, it is imperative that you take the truth that I'm entrusting to you and you make sure that it gets safely into the hands of faithful men who in turn will then get it into the hands of others who will be in the process of teaching. Well, it's a long list, and that's not even all of it. Timothy might be discouraged were it not for the fact that he never gives to him his responsibilities without reminding him of his resources. And that's why he begins chapter 2, strengthened by the grace that is in Christ Jesus. In one sense, this is up to you, Timothy. You're supposed to do the work. You're supposed to guard against temptation. You're supposed to make sure that the baton is being passed safely into the hands of others. But remember, when you do this, that you are strengthened by the grace that is in Christ Jesus. Now, what he wants him to do, as we'll see in chapter 4 when we finally reach it in another year and a half, the pace we're going now, is he wants him to preach the word. That's the big charge that he's leading up to. I think it's the sort of crescendo, if you like, in the symphony of truth. He's about to say to him in verse 2 of chapter 4, preach the word, be ready in season, out of season. Then he goes on and tells him the characteristics of his preaching. Now, if he's going to do this, Paul recognizes that it is of fundamental importance that Timothy is clear about the origin of the scripture that he teaches and the power of the scripture that he teaches and the result that flows from teaching that scripture. In other words, that's what he's talking about in verses 16 and 17, where we have been camped, as I say, for some considerable time. But he needs to understand that all of scripture is breathed out by God. In verse 15, we noted that his emphasis is on the sacred writings. We take that to be the Old Testament primarily. And then in verse 16, it is expanded to include some of the material that is already being regarded as the New Testament writings. Now, some of you have wondered about that. You've heard me say that, and you say, well, I don't know how you get there. Well, we're not going to pause, except let me give you two verses to help you. If you go back two pages into 1 Timothy chapter 5, this to explain why I'm saying what I'm saying about verse 16. In 1 Timothy 5, Paul gives instruction to the elders who rule well. They're responsible for the congregation. They should be considered worthy of double honor, especially those who labor in preaching and teaching. And then he says, and let me tell you why.

for the scripture says. So he's quoting scripture. Now, what do you have there? You have two quotes. One is a quote from Deuteronomy chapter 25, "You shall not muzzle an ox when it treads out the grain." And the second one is a quote from Luke chapter 10 in the words of Jesus himself. So what Paul is actually pointing out is that the sayings of Jesus are now regarded as scripture in the same way as the sayings of the Old Testament are regarded as scripture. The other reference would be in 2 Peter, where in 2 Peter, Peter is encouraging his readers in relationship to diligence in the Christian life. And in verse 15, he says, "And count the patience of our Lord as salvation, just as our beloved brother Paul also wrote to you according to the wisdom given him." Remember what we said, that the scriptures, as men spoke from God, as they were carried along by the Holy Spirit. As the wisdom given him, verse 16, "as he does in all his letters, when he speaks in them of these matters, there are some things in them that are hard to understand," which is encouraging to know that Peter felt that way, "which the ignorant and unstable," which we don't want to be, "twist to their own destruction, as they do the other scriptures." So what does he say? Well, he's confirming the fact that the writings of Paul are already at this point in the developing church regarded by him and by others as scripture. So when we reinforce this by reminding ourselves that scripture, according to Paul here, is not the product of human invention, but it is ours by way of divine inspiration, that it was not in existence and then had power breathed into it, but it was brought into existence by the breath or the Spirit of God. Breath and the Spirit of God. Spirit equals breath. It's a synonym. Now, you can be forgiven at this point for saying to yourself, "I think Alistair is belaboring this point," right? Some of you are going, this is at least the third Sunday where we're hearing the exact same thing. Okay? Guilty as charged. I'm happy to accept the responsibility because I'm doing it absolutely purposefully. And I want to illustrate this in a number of ways, and I indulge your patience in doing so. Turn with me to the book of Genesis and to the beginning of the Bible and to the Garden of Eden. The opening chapters of the Bible are no more a scientific textbook than any of the rest of the Bible is. But they are a historic record of these events that unfolded in the real time of the real lives of the real individuals, namely Adam and Eve. In verse 16 of chapter 2, after the Lord God had taken the man and put him in the garden to work it and to keep it, verse 16 of chapter 2 says, "The Lord God commanded the man, saying, 'You may surely eat of every tree of the garden, but of the tree of the knowledge of good and evil you shall not eat, for in the day that you eat of it, you shall surely die.'" Okay, that's pretty clear. There's a wonderful place here. You can enjoy all of it except for this. Chapter 3 and verse 1, "Now the serpent..." The devil comes as a serpent, "was more crafty than any other beast of the field that the Lord God had made. He said to the woman..." Well, that's interesting in itself, but we won't stop there. The command was given to the man, verse 15 and 16 of chapter 2, and the devil comes and says to the woman, "Did God actually say, 'You shall not eat of any tree in the garden?'" He's calling in question God's word, right? And the woman sorts him out, as we would expect. "And the woman said to the serpent, 'No, we may eat of the fruit of the trees in the garden, but God said, You shall not eat of the fruit of the tree that is in the midst of the garden, neither shall you touch it, lest you die.'" And here we go. "But the serpent said to the woman, 'You won't die. You won't die.'" The serpent still says to people, "You're not going to die." Hinduism is built on the whole notion that you're not going to die. Reincarnation screams, "You're not going to die." But every person that lives
in the world knows they are going to die. But it doesn't stop him from being a liar and the father of all who tell lies. Now, the reason I start there is because that is where we must start in the ongoing battle that runs through the entire scriptures and through the entirety of humanity throughout all of church history to this day. And here we find ourselves in the 21st century in the Western world, and what do we discover? We discover that the antagonism of the evil one is directed supremely to the person of Christ, not to religion in general, and expressly to those who would seek to affirm that the Bible is not a human invention, but it is a divine gift, it is a gift of revelation, that it is unerring in all that it teaches, and that it is to be believed and it is to be obeyed, and it is a book about salvation, and salvation belongs only to this God who has written this book, and therefore there is no one else to whom we can go who has the words of eternal life. And the devil comes from every angle and in every way and says, no, you don't have to believe that. That isn't true. You shouldn't believe that stuff. Sometimes as a result of emotional attacks, sometimes as a result of moral attacks, often in terms of intellectual attacks. Every institution that I know of, Christian institution, that has sought for intellectual acceptance with those who oppose the Bible vociferously has ended up the creek, because the Bible may be substantiated, may be affirmed. We do not need to remove our brains in order to come to these convictions. It is entirely rational, as we've said in the past. But the fact of the matter is that the quest for intellectual acceptance in the academy, in a world that is starting from the point of unbelief, inevitably leads institutions to a bad place. Now, let me give you one illustration that has just come out of the past week. I had the privilege this week of being in Princeton, New Jersey. I've never been there before. I was there to speak at a conference in a Presbyterian church adjacent to the university campus. I was very excited to go, and having been, I'm even more excited about going back a second time. One of the things that I wanted to do was not only be on the campus, but go to the graveyard. As you know, I have a thing about graveyards. And I still haven't given up on our graveyard over here, and many of you are knocking on the door to get in, I know, because you tell me. Well, hold on, don't die yet, because we haven't got it done. But anyway, I went to the graveyard because I knew that I could find the graves of Charles Hodge and A.A. Hodge. I could find a number of graves there. And so I went to look, and there's the grave of Jonathan Edwards, the third president of Princeton College, who at the age of 13 went to Yale and graduated not long after that. The man was a genius. One of the great theologians and intellects of the American world. He died in 1758. It says actually on the top of the grave, but it's all written in Latin, is the grave of Benjamin Warfield, B.B. Warfield, who came a substantially long time after Jonathan Edwards. Incidentally, you go in that graveyard, and it's a testimony to what we just read in Psalm 103. All flesh is like grass, and the glory of man like the flower of the field. And the wind blows over it, and its place knows it no more. I mean, here's one of the great intellects and theologians that the world has ever produced. And the whole world is passing by. The whole world is going, oh, I didn't know he was in there. I don't know who he is. Who's that? Oh, really? B.B. Warfield, another wonderful illustration, the last good one in Princeton Seminary, the last one to remain a conservative. He was a professor there from 1887 to 1921. He wrote a book in his early days, a joint book with A.A. Hodge, whom he followed as the president of Princeton. And they wrote a book on the inspiration of the Bible.
They wrote it on the inspiration of the Bible because there was such an onslaught against the Bible. There were so many people rising up and saying, well, if you're an intelligent person, you couldn't possibly believe the Bible. I mean, this is, we're supposed to be intellects here at this. This is not some other kind of place. This is Princeton, for goodness sake. We don't want to be thought of as silly people. And so he and Hodge wrote together to demonstrate that the doctrine of the inerrancy of the Bible was simply orthodox Christian teaching, that there was nothing strange or weird about it, that it was within the framework of historic orthodoxy. It wasn't, as some were suggesting, a concept that had been invented in the 19th century. And so he was passionately committed to rebutting the liberal perspective, which said, essentially, the Bible is a human book. And here we are, walking around and looking at his grave, and he is persona non grata at Princeton Theological Seminary, as is Jonathan Edwards, as is Charles Hodge, as is Alexander Hodge, as are all of them. Why? Because they all sided with the liberals. They all said, no, it'll be far more appealing if we tell people that this is just an ordinary book. It'll make it much more accessible to them. And what has it done? It's given them nothing to say. Who else would we go to? The disciples said to Jesus. When he said to them, would you like to go away? They said, well, where would we go? You have the words of eternal life. Where are the words of eternal life? In the scriptures. Give up on the scriptures and you're finished. Your institution is finished. Your seminary is finished. Your church is finished. Oh, it may take 100 years before it all becomes apparent, but I guarantee it will happen. So when we're saying as a leadership here in this church, things about the transition from one generation to another, this is not a concept that we just sort of came up with. This is a consuming passion that we will not allow either one of us, any one of us, to succumb to the temptation to give up on that which is represented in historical, orthodox, biblical Christianity. And all you need to do is stay awake, and you will discover that the challenge is being fought as I speak to you today, not as a result of the inroads of a liberalism that has come from 19th century Germany, but as a result of a liberalism which is incipient in the contemporary evangelical world, where they seek to dismantle the very scriptures which provide the foundation upon which we take our stand. That's why when Paul says to Timothy, Timothy, all scripture is breathed out by God and is profitable, its profitability is directly tied to its origin. Now, profitable for what? Well, profitable because it teaches us what to believe. It also teaches us what not to believe. It reproves us. It teaches us how to live and how not to live. So in other words, it involves both our belief and our behavior. The scriptures moderate the two. We're not supposed to become big sort of eggheads, divorced from the living of life. We're not supposed to be engaged in, well, we're involved in the living of life, but we're not really into that doctrinal stuff. No. It's profitable for teaching, for reproof, for correction, and for training in righteousness in order that our lives might be lived out on the strength of the belief that we affirm. Now, those, some of us who were here last Sunday night know that we made a stab at the teaching part of it, and I don't want really to go back down that line, but let me just add to it in this way. The Bible is profitable for teaching, okay? That means you can learn from it. That means you're supposed to learn from it. That means that when you read the Bible, you're not reading the Bible to get a funny feeling in your tummy or to get some kind of divine afflatus that makes you go, ooh. You're actually, this is teaching. This is where you learn things, you think, you make deductions. You say, well, this is so, therefore this follows. This cannot be so, therefore I can't hold that position, and so on. And when we read the Bible, Paul tells us in Romans 15 that everything that was written in the past was written for our instruction, so that through endurance and the encouragement of the scriptures, we might have hope.
so that all of the Old Testament stuff that some of us have been reading at the moment as part of the Murray McShane readings is profitable for teaching. Now, when I grew up in Scotland, and in England for that matter, I had Scripture Union notes. They came every quarter or every two months. I can't remember. I think I usually got them from school. And you put them in your Bible and you read the scripture passage for the day. And it all had a little layout. It said, no, you start, you pray, make the book live to me, O Lord, show me yourself within your word. That's where I get that little piece from. And then you're supposed to read, and then you're supposed to MAP. You're supposed to meditate, you're supposed to apply, and you're supposed to pray again. Well, this was very helpful to me as a kid, because I thought that what you're supposed to do when you read the Bible is you read the Bible and wait till it hits you. And if it doesn't hit you, then you just fold it up and don't worry about it. Then the someone says, no, that's not how you read the Bible. You read the Bible and you ask certain questions when you read the Bible. And they gave you the questions. So they said, as you read this passage of the Bible, for example, ask yourself, does this passage teach me anything about God the Father, God the Son, God the Holy Spirit? You read certain passages, it doesn't. Say, okay, no, it doesn't. Another one says, yes, it teaches me something about Jesus, that he died for my sins. Well, I'd make a note of that. Jesus died for my sins. I learned that today. Also, they encourage us to say, as you read this passage of Scripture, ask yourself, is there a command to be obeyed? Is there a promise to be trusted? Is there a warning to be heeded? So I said to myself this week, as I was recalling that, I said, well, how does that work with that stuff in 2 Kings? Because if you've been doing 2 Kings, you're like, whoa, 2 Kings. I mean, 1 Kings and then now 2 Kings. So I decided, well, I'll go back and just look at it again. 2 Kings 17 is a really low spot. And then 18, it picks up because you have the kingly rule of Hezekiah, the son of Ahaz, the king of Judah. He began to reign. He was 25 years old when he began to reign, and he reigned for 29 years. So you can work that out. Somewhere like he was, 54 when he finally was finished reigning. It's like in Glasgow, it rains for longer than that. But anyway, so he was 50. He was, and here's the thing we're told about him, not only who his mom was and so on, but he did what was right in the eyes of the Lord according to all that David his father had done. What does that mean? Well, he removed the high places, all the paganism. He broke the altars. He cut down the Asherah. He broke in pieces the bronze serpent that Moses had made. Why? Because the people had turned it into a shrine. It's interesting, when religion goes wrong, it can take even good things and turn it into something bad. It's one of the reasons I'm not big on icons or in religious stuff, because people turn them into all kinds of strange shrines in their minds. Anyway, he didn't do that. But verse 5, he trusted in the Lord, the God of Israel, and there was none like him among all the kings of Judah after him, nor among those who were before him, for he held fast to the Lord. He didn't depart from following him. He kept the commandments that the Lord commanded Moses, and the Lord was with him, and wherever he went out, he prospered. It's just absolutely amazing. So you read that and you say, okay, is there an example to follow? Yes, the example of Hezekiah. To recognize that this is the way you follow God. You follow God wholeheartedly. This is the example of the kind of leadership that should be, and so on. And then you go forward and you get through. Incidentally, there's a wonderful little section that I'll leave to you, because he takes ill in chapter 20 and he's going to die. And he asks for extra time. It says that when he found out he was going to die, he wept bitterly. He didn't like the idea of dying. I find that quite good as well. I'm not particularly keen on it myself. And he received a word from God that said, I've heard your prayer and I've seen your tears. And so I've decided I'm going to heal you. And you're getting extra time. You're getting 15 more years. That's what it says in 2 Kings 20. He gave him 50. He said, I would rather not die if it's okay with you, God. And God says, okay, I'll give you 15 more years. Now, that I like that part. I don't know what we can do with that in terms of, is there an example to follow or whatever it might be. But I'm going to try it. I don't know if it'll work. But as soon as you might want to try it too, 15 more years. People are going, we couldn't stand another 15 years of you. Don't do that. Don't do that. But here's the issue. You get to chapter 21, after he's had his extension, he then dies,
and Manasseh takes over. Manasseh was 12 years old when he began to reign. He reigned for 55 years. His dad reigned for 29, he reigns for 55.

0: as Ahab, king of Israel, had done. And he worshipped all the host of heaven and served them. And he built altars in the house of the Lord. He built altars for the host of heaven. And he burned his son as an offering. And used fortune-telling and omens and dealt with mediums and with necromancers. And he did much evil in the sight of the Lord. Somebody would have looked on the reign of Hezekiah and said, you know, hey, it's a home run. Hezekiah's got it set up. Everything's perfect. And presumably for the foreseeable future, it's going to be fine. That's exactly what people said in churches that I could take you to in Scotland and England. They're going to tell you, you know the minister who used to be in here? Mr. So-and-so? What a minister he was. Oh, true. Right down the line. And someone says, well, where is he now? Oh, he died. Yeah, well, who took over? Well, this other guy took over. So what happened? Well, he didn't believe. He didn't preach. He didn't hold the line. He wasn't orthodox. The place is empty. I can take you to place after place. Now, loved ones, I'm not trying to alarm you in this. It's not that I have some horrible premonition of the future of Parkside. All I'm saying is, in order to ensure that we as a church do not go that road, do not go the road that other institutions have gone and continue to go, that does not happen by chance. And it does not happen simply because of the orthodoxy over a long period of time. It has to be purposeful and it has to be focused. So as you pray and as you think about our children and as you observe what's being said and as you participate in the dialogue and as you contribute along the way, remember this. Because remember, Uzziah was gloriously helped until he became strong. But when he became strong, he grew proud to his own destruction. May God save me from that. May God save us from that. May God save us, one and all. Father, look upon us in your mercy, we pray. Thank you for the reminder that your steadfast love never ceases, that you are a covenant-keeping God, that you fulfill your purposes. We're not destabilized by second-guessing that at all. We know that your mercies are new every day, but we also know from the reading of our Bibles that many who began well finished poorly for whatever reason. So, Lord, we pray that you will humble us and help us and teach us and prepare us and grant that the pressure of an alien world, the desire for intellectual acceptance and compatibility, the fearfulness of being thought strange and weird will not cause us to stand back from a wholehearted dependence upon you and a wholehearted commitment to the truth of your word. Let your kingdom come, Lord. Let your will be done on earth as it is in heaven, we pray, for your son's sake. Amen.
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Right now, we've got Ben Fuller, and this is Testimony. Yeah.

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It was His design that His great power, His wisdom, and His love should be seen and heard through the very people He already saved. Be inspired to do His will as you continue to work for Him today. 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

That was Jason Gray with Be Kind. Thanks for joining us this afternoon on Pilgrim Radio. My name is Sean. I'm always happy to be here in the afternoon worshiping along with you. Thanks for joining me. We got music coming up from Ann Wilson, 10th Avenue North, and from Kane. But I just wanted to remind you, if you've not gotten on the Pilgrim Radio social media, whether it's Facebook, Instagram, or X, we love connecting with you. We want to join our Pilgrim Radio family and not just have you listening to us, but engaging with us. We've got questions and scriptures and posts about what was going on here. And so we would love for you to tune into that and engage with us. Again, Facebook, Instagram, and X, as well as all the podcast platforms that we are on. So be sure to tune in anywhere that you find your podcast. And we've got more music right now. This is Josh Baldwin called Our Father.

That was Ann Wilson with Still God. Thanks for joining us this afternoon on Pilgrim Radio. I have a quote from Paul Tripp, who's a pastor and author, and he says, "The church is not a theological classroom. It is a conversion, confession, repentance, reconciliation, forgiveness, and sanctification center where flawed people place their faith in Christ, gather to know and love him better, and learn to love others as he designed." You may have heard the quote before that the hospital is not a museum for saints, it's a hospital for sinners. And if you're ever not sure what category you go into or whether or not church is for you, just remember that the Bible says that none are good, that all have fallen short of the glory of God. So the reality is the answer to that question is you belong in church. Coming up right now, we've got Cain, and this is Through Jesus.

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1: We talked about the reality that true power is found in sacrificial love, and true wisdom seems like foolishness to the world. 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We've been redeemed. 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

Here's some truth for life from Alistair Begg's Daily Devotional. Jeremiah 9, verses 23 to 24 says, "Thus says the Lord, let not the wise man boast in his wisdom, let not the mighty man boast in his might, let not the rich man boast in his riches, but let him who boasts boast in this, that he understands and knows me, that I am the Lord who practices steadfast love, justice, and righteousness in the earth. For in these things I delight, declares the Lord." We live in a culture of self-promotion, which encourages us to trust in ourselves instead of our Creator. Aware of our need to battle against self-reliance, God speaks to us through His Word, encouraging us to boast, to find our confidence in Him alone. In an attempt to find wisdom apart from God, some pursue instead education and knowledge. Some are prone to rely primarily on physical strength or beauty, ignoring the reality that our bodies will decay and eventually fail us.

0: We can trust God because He is characterized by His steadfast covenant love for His people, a love made known to us in the person and work of the Lord Jesus Christ. And because of the depth of the Father's love for us, we are called children of God. Therefore, we are to take refuge in His righteousness, not our own. Our confidence rests in Jesus, who fulfilled the Father's will so that we may know Him and love Him as our Creator and Sustainer, as our Savior and King. A biblical worldview does not denigrate people's aspirations in the pursuit of wisdom, the exercise of physical powers, or the ability to earn. But it does stand against the idea that our identity, satisfaction, or salvation can successfully be based on any of these things. There is still a glory that outshines these lesser lights. Our lives should proclaim purposefully, graciously, and straightforwardly that God created us to give Him glory by our walking humbly before Him and enjoying Him into eternity. Where is your confidence for today, for tomorrow, and forever? What do you look to get through your difficult days? Let it be the loving, just, righteous Lord of all, and know that as you trust Him, He delights in you. From Alistair Begg's book, Truth for Life, Volume 2, on Pilgrim Radio.
1: 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But when I think about what has the power to change the world,

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That was Mercy Me with The Moment. Thanks for joining us this afternoon on Pilgrim Radio and worshiping with us throughout the afternoon. I'm always excited to be here with you guys. Coming up on Second Period today at 7 p.m. Pacific and 8 p.m. Mountain Time, we have Pastor Alistair Begg of Parkside Church in Chagrin Falls, Ohio. And he's bringing a message called The Purposeful Word from his study, Guard the Truth, a study in 2 Timothy. So grab your Bibles, open them up to 2 Timothy, and follow along with Pastor Alistair Begg, who always brings a great message. That's coming up at 7 p.m. Pacific and 8 p.m. Mountain Time. Right now, it's Brandon Lake, and this is Miracle Child.

A.W. Tozer reminds us that we need never shout across the spaces to an absent God. He is nearer than our own souls, closer than our most secret thoughts. This is Pilgrim Radio.

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And I know this heart, it needs some work.

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2: Philip McIntosh pastors Horizon Christian Fellowship in San Diego, California. Today we continue his series, Joshua, the early chapters, and the message, Joshua chapter 2. Now here's Philip McIntosh.
3: Joshua chapter 2, if you would turn there. This chapter, as we enter in, this chapter is one of those chapters in the Bible and one of the stories that I had heard always growing up as a kid in church. That has always been a story that I, as I reminisce and think on it and then go back and read through it, it's one of those stories in the Bible that just makes you go, God is incredible. He's incredible. And you might have a lot of baggage that you're carrying from life. And I want to encourage you that God is looking at your heart, and that's what he wants. He's not looking at the baggage and saying, I can't use you because you have all this baggage, or I can't forgive you because you have all this baggage, or you've been this or done this, or you're into this. He's looking at you through the cross that his son was nailed to. And his desire is for you to be able to be freed from all the baggage and no longer be known as the person of what those suitcases may have contained, but to be known as somebody that is brand new in him, forgiven, cleansed, filled with his hope and his peace.